Boy, you want to put your hands together, don't you? That is a great band. I've not heard them before until just now receiving a CD of their music, and I'm very impressed with this Florida-based band that really cooks. I want to play a couple of tunes from their album Chapter 3 that I have in my hands. You are riding on the Big Blue Train, the Blue Light Central. I'm Mark Drenick, and really glad to have you guys here.

0: This song is dedicated to all our country's service people.
1: Kind of an unexpected ending there, God right? Bless. That was Zach Harmon with just a terrific version of Knockin' on Heaven's Door. That's off of the Mississippi Barbecue album. Really great album and a very varied album. Very much as is the Shaylin Band album that we started the set off with. Chapter 3 is the name of the album. We heard Carry On, a bit of kind of gospel-tinged, country-esque blues. I don't know. It was, I liked it. I liked the entire album. I'm going to wind up playing you another cut or maybe even two from that album. We heard It Will Be All Right, the Dixie Hummingbirds from their album In Good Health. And then Gina Cecilia. I haven't heard anything from Gina Cecilia in a very long time. So I'm going back to the Tug of War album with Heaven. And as I said, wrapping up with Zach Harmon of a Mississippi Barbecue. Pick that one up if you can. Really nice album. You are riding on the Big Blue Train, the Blue Light Central. I'm Mark Drenick. I'm just going to keep this train rolling. I think we'll kind of continue on with the Shaylin Band, as I promised a couple, maybe more tunes from that. We'll start off with another one here.

We had some welcome develop in the Island Band. Bet It All from the Rolling Stones, their album Exile on Main Street, a classic double album. We heard Sometimes You Got to Gamble. That was Jennifer Magnus from What Love Will Do. And wrapping up with, obviously, a live take from Steve Forbert, You Cannot Win If You Do Not Play. And then I just, it's like, you know what? I knew that Little Queenie was going to follow that. And I just decided to let that track. I heard a little bit of Chuck Berry. You cannot go wrong with a little bit of Chuck Berry. You are riding on the Big Blue Train, the Blue Light Central. I'm Mark Drennick. And speaking of Chuck Berry.

I say the joy was a rockin'.

I tell you, it was almost cheating. You know, you string together five songs that are Chuck Berry songs that you're going to have a very enjoyable set, a very enjoyable way to take this train into the station. We heard at the very top of that set, Brown Eyed Handsome Man, covered by Mike Zito with Josh Smith and Kirk Fletcher from Rock and Roll, a tribute to Chuck Berry. We heard You Never Can Tell from John Prine off of Common Sense. And then a Roll Over Beethoven, Johnny Rivers recorded live, totally live, at the Whiskey A Go-Go. We heard Mikhail Prokop from Blues in Soul with Around and Around, and wrapping up with the man himself, Johnny B. Good from Chuck Berry off the Blues Rock Songbook from Chess. What a great chess find Chuck Berry was. Talk about being able to switch gears from straight ahead blues to the birth of rock and roll, Chess Records. You are riding and have been riding on the Big Blue Train, the Blue Light Central. I hope you'll join us again next time when our blues train will roll again. Till then, for the Catfish Woman, Railroad Tie, the Maxwell Kid, and the rest of the crew, I'm Mark Drenick.

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0: Hello and welcome, my friends, to the Shenango Sessions, coming to you from the Shenango River, WBDY in Binghamton, New York, and the Pacifica Network. We opened up today with a piece called FSU, written by the mandolin player Ethan Satiawan, and performed by him and his band, The Theory Expats, recorded live in 2018 here in Binghamton. That gives you a little taste of what to expect on the Shenango Sessions. It is an hour of live performance recordings from small rooms, mostly around Binghamton, New York, but sometimes from other places as well. We're going to continue now with Tommy Sands from Ireland. This is a live recording from 2019. I don't actually know the title of this song, but it was written by Tommy Sands and Danielle McCauley. Here we go.
1: I was born in Stamford on the bay. It seems so long now, so far away. There were pretty flowers all around. They grew up, but I grew down.

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And I think of the little girl and herself. And I think of this other song with that melody, written more recently. I see trees of green, red roses too. They bloom for me and they bloom

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Yeah, peace is hard to find. And I trade every word of every song I've written for the true, honest innocence

We started that set with a piece by Tommy Sands and Danielle McCauley. And like all the pieces on the Shenango Sessions, it was recorded in a small room, in this case, a living room. We followed that piece with Dana Cooper with Needless to Say, recorded in 2024. After that, we heard a piece called Joe Hill. That was performed by Yvonne Moore with Matt Callahan on the guitar, recorded in 2019 at the Bundy Museum, home of WBDY here in Binghamton, New York. After that, we heard Michael Beauchamp with Laurel Primo. They perform as a duo called Red Tail Ring. It was Ghost Whispers. And we closed out with Hill Winds. That was Peregrine Road, which is Rachel Bell and Karen Axelrod, a live recording from 2023. This is the Shenango Sessions. I'm your host, Andrew Bemis. We're going to continue now with a set of instrumental recordings. We'll start out with Dara Anisi and Martin Shamanpour. This is an Iranian folk tune recorded in 2023.

I suppose it may go without saying, seeing as there were no words to those tunes, but that was a set of instrumental pieces. We just heard Robin Bullock recorded live in 2020 at the Cranberry Coffee House in Binghamton. The name of the piece was Thomas Burke. Before that was Lord MacDonald's. That was performed by the fiddler, Haley Richardson, with Quinn Bishand, and that was recorded in 2019 in a living room here in Binghamton. Before that, we heard Red, Yellow, Blue, Red Molly, and First Date. That was the flutist, Shannon Heaton, with Keith Murphy from 2019. And we opened up with Dara Anisi and Martine Shamanpour. You are listening to The Shenango Sessions. I'm your host, Andrew Bemis. On The Shenango Sessions, we feature live recordings from small rooms and other intimate spaces. We'll continue now with a few pieces from the pandemic. These were recorded in artists' homes during the pandemic.

called That's How I Feel About You. And this is how I feel about you. Thank you so much with all my heart.

Escape. There's a musician up on the fifth floor.

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I've been your host, Andrew Bemis, and we're coming up on the end of one more hour of live performance recordings from small rooms and other intimate spaces. That last set, we started with three pieces from the pandemic recorded at artists' homes during the lockdown. The first was Carrie Elkin from Austin, Texas, with Embroidery Stars. After that, we heard John Davey from Marquette, Michigan, Hard Times, strongmen.net. And then was Alboro Ta from Alea. She's from the Bronx, New York. After that, we heard a live recording from Binghamton from 2024. That's How I Feel About You. And we closed out with Lipbone Redding, Party on the Fire Escape. That was a recording from 2018. We will go out today with Martine Shamanpour, a Daf solo recorded in 2023. I hope that you've enjoyed this last hour. I hope also that you will tune in again, same time, same place next week. If you want to get in touch with me, you can always try Andrew, A-N-D-R-U, at BundyMuseum.org. Once again, that's Andrew at BundyMuseum.org. I'll get it right someday. Y'all have a great day and a wonderful week.

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4: The First Amendment to the Constitution of the United States of America. Congress shall make no law respecting an establishment of religion or prohibiting the free exercise thereof or abridging the freedom of speech. The First Amendment gives you the right to choose what you hear, what you say, and what you think. Express yourself. Vote.

woman to a flake of your life. And when she came back, she was nobody's wife.

That was Cosmic Dance, T-Rex. For my next trick, I'll need a volunteer. Warren Zevon. The Inner Light, The Beatles. Charlie Patton Highway, Robert Plant. Famous Blue Raincoat, Leonard Cohen. And we opened our show with Here Comes the Sun, with one of my favorite, Richie Havens. And this week, the sun did shine. A little bit about Leonard Cohen's famous blue raincoat. It was released in 1971 on his album Songs of Love and Hate, and it offers up perhaps the clearest synthesis of Cohen, the poet-novelist, and Cohen, the singer-songwriter, as he relays a vividly characterized tale of love, regret, and loneliness in just 5 minutes. So, let's keep turning around and see which direction we're going.

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My name is Mike. It's a little after 8 o'clock on your Thursday night. It's time for 2 hours of the best rock, the best new wave music that you've ever heard. Ladies and gentlemen, welcome to the Black Lodge. Starting the show off tonight, top of the hour, 8 o'clock, Led Zeppelin, Robert Plant, Jimmy Page, John Paul Jones, John Bonham, Achilles' Last Stand, off their 1976 album Presence. Presence released in the spring of that year, shot to number one worldwide. However, Zeppelin did not hit the road following the release of that album. Instead, they got their movie ready, The Song Remains the Same, which was released in October of 1976, a live Zeppelin film showcasing the group's July 1973 performances at New York City's Madison Square Garden. The film met to mixed critical acclaim. It was a success at the box office and on the charts. I hope that everybody's having a wonderful Thursday evening out there. I'd say it's officially summer. It's pretty hot today. I decided to go get some pizza before I came up here to the radio station. Man, pretty steamy out there. Got a great show for you this week. Got some David Bowie coming up for you. Got some Van Halen on the way for you. Right now, it's Duran Duran on the Black Lodge.

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And this is the Black Lodge. I am Mike, broadcasting live from the third floor, the Chancellor Hotel here in beautiful downtown Fayetteville on KPSQ LP. Just heard some Van Halen. So This Is Love off their 1981 album Fair Warning. Before that, David Bowie, the title track off his 1980 album Scary Monsters, a song which featured Robert Fripp from King Crimson on guitar. And we started that set of rock off with Duran Duran, going back to 1983 with Is There Something I Should Know? Let's talk about Van Halen for a minute here. You know, what the heck happened to Van Halen? They were possibly one of the biggest rock bands on the planet in the 1980s. David Lee Roth left for a promising, it looked like at the time, solo career, but just kind of was all boasty boasty bop diddy bop and he cheesed out, and Van Halen got Sammy Hagar to replace him on vocals. It seemed like the right fit at the time. Hagar fans, Van Halen fans, very similar in the 1980s. You know, 35 year old man hanging out in parking lots still, you know, trying to pick up women, you know. Anyways, it seemed like a good fit, and it was, and they had a couple really good albums that sold really well. Then the trouble began. Sammy Hagar left the group, was replaced by Gary Cerone, the cheesy guy that was in the band Extreme. Not good. Their album that they put out in 1998 is considered one of the worst rock albums ever released. There's actually a song on that album that Eddie Van Halen sang. Trust me, you don't want to hear Eddie Van Halen singing. Not good. Of course, you know, if you're interested in the history of Van Halen, just get on Wikipedia, type in Van Halen. All kinds of good stuff pops up. And this is the Black Lodge. This is the only place you're going to hear great little tidbits like that. Got music on the way for you from Kansas right now. Here's The Fix. It's Saved by Zero on KPSQ.

Kansas on the Black Lodge, going back to their 1982 album Vinyl Confessions, Play the Game Tonight. At that time, they had John Elefante on vocals, who later became a born-again Christian. Play the Game Tonight, a popular tune throughout the summer of 1982, made it all the way up to number 17 on the Billboard Hot 100 chart. We started that set off back there with The Fix, going back to 1983's album Reach the Beach and Saved by Zero. If you like that Americana rock, tomorrow morning, 8 to 10 a.m., Americana Alley, DJ Adrian. Check it out. It's a good way to start your Friday morning. And after that, it's great reggae music, the Caribbean Pulse, DJ Hot Eye, 10 a.m. to noon. And this is the Black Lodge. I am Mike. Every Thursday night, 8 to 10, give you 2 hours of the best rock, the best new wave music that you've ever heard. Got The Cure coming up for you. Got some Yes coming up a little later on this hour from their Drama album from 1980. That was the album that they did with Trevor Horn and Jeff Downs from the Buggles at the time. They joined the group. A very underrated album from Yes. Also got David Johansen coming up here in a little bit. Former lead singer of the New York Dolls in the 1970s, Johansen had a bizarre solo career in the late 70s, early 80s before he became Mr. Buster Poindexter. Right now, going back to 1980, here's Blondie on the Black Lodge.

The Black Lodge with The Cure, going back to 1985's Head on the Door album, Close to Me, a song that made it all the way up to number 13 on the UK singles chart in the fall of that year, written by The Cure's lead vocalist, guitarist, Robert Smith. Before that, we heard David Johansen live, going back to 1981, off of an album that came out in 82 the following year, Live It Up. A little bit of an Animals medley. Good stuff there. And Blondie started things off with their number one hit from 1981, Rapture. And I hope everybody's enjoying themselves on this hot Thursday evening. This is the Black Lodge. If you want to hear some more classic rock with more of a 60s vibe to it, more of a psychedelic vibe, you want to be listening tomorrow night to Feed Your Head. DJ Don, 9 to 10 p.m. Whole hour of great psychedelic rock comes your way tomorrow night. Following Geezer Rock, 8 to 9, an hour of all new music by classic rockers. I got some music coming up for you from the Tubes. A song which makes me think of the old sketch comedy show, SCTV. But right now, off of their 1980 album, Drama, here's a track from Yes that was done with Trevor Horn on vocals. At the time, John Anderson was not in the band. Neither was keyboard player Rick Wakeman. Of course, they were total mainstays in Yes. They had a little problem in the band in early 1980. They left, and they were replaced by the Buggles, Trevor Horn and Jeff Downs, who were riding high off of their hit Video Killed the Radio Star. This is Yes, and Does It Really Happen on the Black Lodge.

This record you are now playing is another example of the completion backward principle. If you can possibly manage the time, please play both sides at one meeting.

David Bowie, the late great David Bowie. Didn't get any better than that right there. The title track off his 1975 album, Station to Station, The Return of the Thin White Duke. That whole era in Bowie's career, kind of, that was his, the start of his Berlin phase, the mid-70s, when he was looking pretty rough. A lot of drugs in David Bowie's life back then. But man, what a great tune that was. Before that, we heard The Tubes. Go back to 1981's complete backwards principal album, Talk to You Later. I mentioned earlier that that song makes me think of the old TV show SCTV. The Tubes were on that show as musical guests in the John Candy sketch. The Gil Fishing, the Fishing Musician, that's right. He was like this redneck fisherman guy, and he had groups on. Hilarious. He had a big old beard and everything. The Tubes were on there, and they sang Talk to You Later. And we heard Yes back there, going back to 1980s drama album, And Does It Really Happen? And a good Thursday evening to you, ladies and gentlemen. 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My name is Mike. It's a little after 9 o'clock. Welcome to hour number 2 of 2 hours of the best rock, the best new wave music that you've ever heard. Ladies and gentlemen, the Black Lodge rolls on. With music from Rush.

The Fayetteville Community Hour on KPSQ is your place to break into grassroots radio. We've opened up the airwaves from 1 to 2 every Sunday afternoon for you to be heard. Just like last week, DJ Hose B and DJ Hot Eye, they did a Fayetteville Community Hour together. They had some friends of theirs up here, some musicians. It was good stuff. Have you ever wanted to do an interview with a member of our community? 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We're looking for programming that reflects the many faces of our community. When we don't have local content, we'll fill this hour with local music and maybe a surprise or two. But really, we'd rather hear from you. For more information or to pitch an idea, email us at info@kpsq.org. That's right, and this is the Black Lodge. That was Pink Floyd. You just heard One Slip off their 1987 comeback album, Momentary Lapse of Reason. The Clash before that, off of London Calling, The Guns of Brixton, a song that was sang by their bass player. It usually didn't happen. And we started that set of rock off with Rush off their 1978 album, Hemispheres and Circumstances. And if you're wondering what the heck you are listening to, this is 2 hours of the best rock, the best new wave music that you've ever heard. This is the Black Lodge. I am Mike. Every Thursday night, 8 to 10, I come up here with a bunch of CDs, a bunch of computer stuff. I pretty much flip through some forgotten tunes from the 70s and 80s mainly. I pretty much stick to Zeppelin, the Floyd when it comes to 70s rock. I throw in some alternative, though, from time to time. I always love to play The Cure, Simple Minds, and Depeche Mode.

They fought the longest war in American history. They fought the longest war in American history. In 1965, Vietnam seemed like just another foreign war. But it wasn't. It was different in many ways, and so were those who did the fighting. In World War II, the average age of a combat soldier was 26. In Vietnam, he was 19.

George Harrison, wrapping things up tonight on the Black Lodge. A long set of music there for you. Just got done listening to his 1981 tribute to his Beatle buddy John Lennon all those years ago. Before that, we heard 19, the Destruction Mix, going back to 1985 for Paul Hardcastle. A song that hit number 15 on the top 40, not number 19, number 15. We heard Led Zeppelin, Sick Again, Peter Gabriel, two tracks from him, the instrumental Start, then I Don't Remember, The Cure, Let's Go to Bed, Duran Duran, Girls on Film, and we started that set of music off way back there with Depeche Mode and Never Let Me Down Again. And I hope you guys don't let me down and tune in next week once again at 8 o'clock for the Black Lodge. 2 hours, the best rock, the best new wave music that you have ever heard. Stay tuned to KPSQ. Got some jazz coming up for you. Until next week, I'm your host, Mike, signing off. Good night, everybody, and bye-bye out there.

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3: Hey, everybody. My name is Eric Gales, and please stay at least 6 feet away from others in public places.
4: Hey, yo, what's up? The president's first term, that's what's up. Hey, yo, don't get me wrong, because I'm not here to tell you what to do. You can go either way, but I am here to inform you that you do have a right, and that's your right to vote. You realize there's 26 million people, all between the ages of 18 and 24? 26 million people! Man, we can make a crazy difference. As a matter of fact, we could start a revolution, and we can rock the vote. So let's do that!
5: 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Sorry, this is Sleeper Car with Silver West. Don't go anywhere unless it's to sleep. We'll be right back at a leisurely pace.

a nice little set of songs that feel like people are singing to you while you're trying to go to sleep. So if you are in the market for more music of that sort, that is a good album to look at. Callers tonight, you are welcome, as I won't say as always, but as typical. I have a little list of questions that you might get tonight, and I won't reveal them in advance, so you're just going to have to be on your game if you want to hear one. And I guess I'll also, to make it fair, I'll ask you a question and you can ask me one back. But the number tonight, if you're interested in calling in, as always, is 479-966-4667. That's 479-966-4667. Just give me a ring during a music break and I'll get you on air if you seem cool and hip. But yeah, so tonight we'll focus on some more laid-back, stripped-down melody, some good acoustic and soft energy music. Featured artists of the night, if you were curious. We've got two Hozier songs in here. As you know, I'm very fond of the man. We've got a little bit of Adrian Lenker on the set upcoming. We do have one Phoebe Bridgers song because, you know, I know my demographic. I'm taking care of you guys. But yeah, so I think tonight will be nice and relaxed, nice and stripped down. And honestly, I don't really want to talk that much right now because I want to get us into those tunes. So I will apologize. This first song I put in because it was suggested/requested by a very, very dear and beautiful friend of mine, and I have absolutely no real ability to say no to my friends. So though I know it's a bit of a stereotypical, shallow, low-hanging fruit type option, we will kick back in with Jay's Lullaby by Delaney Bailey. And this first segment is going to take us through our slightly more melancholy songs so that if you guys are in the market for not falling asleep feeling sad, we can finish up on a happy note. This is Jay's Lullaby.

0: I'm told that the most annoying person you know knows a really fun fact about that song. Welcome back. We actually have a caller waiting in the wings, and I'm going to bring him on, and we're going to see about all that. Caller?
1: Hello.
0: Oh, wow, I can hear myself in the background.
1: I muted myself.
0: That's very kind of you. Caller, where are you calling from? Who are you? What's your deal?
1: My name is Drew. I'm calling from Memphis, Tennessee. I'm here to make myself known to the general public.
0: I appreciate
1: the
0: that.
1: The GP, if you will.
0: Now, Drew, it's as I understand it, it's past your bedtime. What are you doing awake?
1: I'm not gonna lie. I'm drinking some gin, a bee sting is what it's called. So I've had a little drinky drink, and then I sat down to watch a documentary about the horrors of Hurricane Katrina, and then I thought, hey, there's a certain late night radio show that I need to tune into.
0: Real. That's actually very similar to what goes on before I'm on air every Tuesday. Locals who are familiar with the Fayetteville, Arkansas area may be familiar with local establishment Maxine's Tap Room. Maxine's Tap Room makes me I don't think they call it a bee sting, but probably exactly what you are drinking. That's the thing that I get when I sit down with my little notebook and I try to make a little plan when I haven't made one for the show yet.
1: Gosh, you're making me... Am I allowed to say horny? You're making me horny for Maxine.
0: You are. And on that note, I would love to take this opportunity, just because I always tell people when they call in, but I don't know, I think it's interesting. For those of you who are listening and you are curious about what you can get away with on live radio, I, as a late night radio host, can say fuck, I can say cunt, I can describe in graphic detail sex that I have had, I probably won't do that too often because it is late night radio, but I also kind of think that for many of you, that's probably not why you're tuning in. Although I will say, as many people who have called in can attest to, you do get a very brief private one-on-one with me when you first call in during the break. So I guess you could consider that your opportunity to ask those questions if you have them. So, Drew, I guess I'll start by asking, are you a night person typically? No, you said you're usually asleep at this time.
1: I'm not, but I'm currently in a quest to feel like a child again. And when I was younger, I loved nighttime. So I'm trying to stay up later.
0: I think that's very real. That's kind of a lot of what the audience of this show is about. Sleeper Car is dedicated to, in no specific order, people attempting to rediscover their inner child by becoming night people. Students who are up too late, specifically in the Mullins Library on the University of Arkansas campus. Late night food service workers, general night food service workers, insomniacs as a category, and gay people categorically are also pretty much the list. And I think that you actually satisfy quite a few of those criteria.
1: I was just about to say, I think I fit into several of those criteria.
0: So that is thrilling for me. So Drew, as I suppose I already agreed to at the beginning of the show, I'm going to ask you a question and then you get to ask me a question. Mm-hmm. I have a few that I was considering asking, but I think we will go thematically appropriate for tonight's show. So when you think about you're trying to go to bed, you have sleeper cars playing in the background, obviously. What do you consider essential in the environment that you're trying to sleep in order for you to feel comfortable and having a good night's sleep? And sort of as an extension of that, is there anything that's like a crucial, critical, absolutely not for the sleeping environment that you're in?
1: My sleeping environment needs to be cool. I would prefer a low fan on, but not enough to where it makes like a sound. I just want the circulation. I want the room to be cool. I want it to be as pitch black as it can possibly be. And I want the covers pulled all the way up to my chin and I want to be snug underneath there, unless I'm in the bed with somebody else, and then I need to be fully engulfed and feel very snug.
0: Mm.
1: Those are my criteria. Sorry. And what was the second question?
0: Just, is there anything that's like an, I guess it kind of would just be the opposite of those things, but is there anything that you absolutely cannot stand in an environment you're trying to sleep in?
1: Yes. Light.
0: Real.
1: Even if it's just like one of your computers has like a light on it and that stays on at night, if you have like a PC or something, no. Kill it with fire.
0: Yeah, that makes sense. For me, there's actually not a lot. I'm pretty historically actually incredible at being asleep, and that has caused me many problems in my life. But
1: I'm aware.
0: Yeah, a lot of people know this actually about me, is a genuine, like, long-term ongoing struggle of mine is that if I'm physically still for too long, I will generally just go to sleep. And that really bites me in parking lots. So a lot of people who have my location do know that you'll sometimes see me as having been in like a Panera parking lot for 3 hours.
1: God forbid it is your own garage in your car asleep with the car on.
0: Yes, that's also happened. So yeah, I would say though, for me, like, the thing that I actually can't stand, this is kind of stupid because the entire point of sleeping is genuinely dead ass to just close your eyes. But if I get into bed and I'm kind of just glancing around my room before I go to sleep and I can see like a bit of light in the room or a shadow in the room or something going on in the room and I can't identify what's causing it, that does actually agitate me enough to not be able to go to sleep. Like, I don't, the other night, there was this like slow blinking off and on blue light and that doesn't bother me at all. And it wasn't bright and it was tiny, but I did actually get all the way out of bed and start, like, doing experiments in my room to try to figure out where the light was coming from so that I could go to sleep.
1: I hope you figured it out.
0: Yeah, it was a mysterious computer light, as it always seems to be.
1: Mm.
0: Well, I guess that's my question. What do you want to know from me, Drew from Memphis?
1: Drew from Memphis would like to know, at the beginning you talked about how the moon has been very full and present, and that is because there was a full moon a few nights ago. Do you believe in full moon rituals? Do you think it's all kind of hocus pocus, or do you feel like it holds some weight? Do you have any full moon rituals that you partake in?
0: I would say, for me, my big full moon ritual is much like the ritual that many of us here in the historical South have when driving. When driving, if I see cows, I naturally, my ritual is to say, cows. And much like that, when there's a full moon, it's usually to notify whoever's nearby that the moon is full. I would say, as far as rituals and beliefs regarding the moon, I sort of, in my pocket, I suspect that there is probably some substance to people reacting to the moon cycle, just because I do think the fact that, I mean, if the moon can move water, right, if it can cause tides, like, people aren't significantly different than tides, I would think, physically. So I always just sort of assume that I don't necessarily think, you know, I think, well, a bit of the corner of the internet I was on the other day, I don't know if I agree with this really weird specific group of, like, autism warrior moms who believe that the full moon causes autistic children to act out aggressively, because I think that that is maybe a little kooky. However, I do probably think that there's like some sort of relationship between how we are all feeling and what the moon is up to. And I mean, it's definitely not, it's kind of undeniable that there's a lot going on usually in like hospitals during the full moon. And I feel like you could probably argue that that's because everyone else is looking at the full moon and doing crazy shit. But in many ways, I would say that that's still a cause-effect relationship. So, yeah.
1: I was just saying, I've also heard that crime rates go up when there's a full moon. But I've also tried to look up both crime rates and hospitalizations during full moons. And I think for the most part, I've found that it's like a myth and that statistics don't support it. My mom always grew up telling me that it was the truth, and I don't know that I'll ever be able to let that go.
0: Yeah. I honestly, it's kind of surprising to me because in my brain, I would kind of assume that crime rates would go up during the new moon because there's, like, less light.
1: Oh.
0: But
1: you know what? You're onto something.
0: I would never argue with your mom, personally.
1: God. I have.
0: Well,
1: I do.
0: That's for you to do and for me to hear about.
1: That is true.
0: Well, I'm glad we had a little chance to chat. Do you have a song you want me to play?
1: Yes, there's a song called Heat and Dark by Luca Fogoli, I think is how you pronounce their last name. And it is a pretty lullaby song. And if you had time, there's another song called Smother by the artist's daughter that is gut-wrenching and just kind of talks about, you know, wishing you were never born.
0: And I think actually we might pocket that one for our Wishing You Were Never Born show. Which is that? That's actually
1: is that real?
0: Yeah, actually, it's so funny. That is planned for late November.
1: Beautiful.
0: I can tell you all right now. In fact, that if you join me for, the show on, I suppose between November 25th and 26th on that midnight, that is going to be the Wishing You Were Not Born show. That's actually been in the works for months, because a fun fact about me, your host, is that November is a month where I become horrible and evil, and my life is really bad, so I just decided to get ahead of it this time.
1: Well, I'm always wishing I was never born, so I usually stay ahead on that topic as well, so I'll see you then.
0: Real. And on that happy note, I think we're going to let you go. don't do anything drastic, I suppose. Oh my god, we almost forgot to say, do you have a personal relationship with the show that you'd like to mention?
1: Yes. If anybody sees any logos or illustrations to do with Sleeper Car, there's a certain graphic designer out there from Memphis, Tennessee named Drew who has something to do with it.
0: She does. Who's to say what it is that she has to do with it? But, if you're curious, you can contact, well, there are many ways you can find her. You can find her on social media. If you want information about this, you can also email me at sleepercar.fm@gmail.com. I'm going to keep pitching this until I get an email on that. I think it's funny that I have one, and I think that you guys should email me. Anyway, it's been lovely to have you, Drew. I hope that you have a wonderful night and that you don't go too far down the K-hole, K for Katrina, at this time of night.
1: I will try my hardest. Thank you for answering the call and chatting it up with me. No guest will ever be me, and I hope you remember that.
0: Yeah, I would say that's clear. have a good night.
1: Toodles, bye.
0: And that's the big red drop button. That was Drew Webb calling from Memphis, Tennessee, and this is sort of an all-call piece of advice for all of you lullaby seekers. If you were looking for one thing you can learn from Drew, it's that you should not date a man named Dakota. That is just some good advice to keep in your back pocket. So, thank you, Drew, for your song rec. We will roll back into it with Heat and Dark by Luca Fogoli. Fogoli? F-O-G-A-L-E? Fogale? We'll find out.

Passengers, I hope tonight's tunes have brought you some peace. I often find that sleep is something I am starved for in my day-to-day life, and there's nothing quite like the tranquility of a night that's open to you to do as you please with, but I think too often sleep is kept from us by our worries and our frets. It's difficult, I think, to grant yourself rest, but there's nothing to fear from sleeping. I think that you've all earned a restful night, and as always, the sleeper car is for the restless. It's for the red-eyed, but passengers, I urge you to care for your need to dream as well. Our little life is rounded with a sleep. You'll forgive me the indulgence of a quote, I hope. Tonight, to close us, Leith Ross will sing us off to our sleep. Dream sweetly with Music Box.

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6: 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Coming up next.
7: The Beatles are great! Mommy and me says so! And the Beatles are great!
8: I love them. I don't care what anybody thinks. I love the Beatles for them, and I'll always love them. Even when I'm 105 and an old grandmother, I'll love them. And Paul McCartney, if you are listening, Adrian from Brooklyn loves you with all her heart.
9: 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That's what happens to me. I can't help it. I mean, I have to move around. I can't stand still. I've tried it, and I can't do it.
10: Now, wait a minute. I wanted to say to Elvis Presley and the country that this is a real, decent, fine boy.

0: strange desire tend to mine.
1: Elvis from 1969 with Clean Up Your Own Backyard. It was co-written by Mac Davis along with Billy Strange. It hit the top 40 in 1969. I think the song is a good example of how Elvis blended all types of music. Soul, funk, gospel, country, a little bluegrass.
2: Thank you very much.
1: Before that, we started the show off with the Beatles from 1963 with Misery, written by John and Paul. You can find it on their debut album, Please Please Me, released in March of 1963. My name is Steve Chelmsford. I'd like to welcome you to another episode of The Mop Tops and The King, an hour of Beatles and Elvis music with some fun surprises in between. Today's episode is number 774. And I hope you enjoy today's show. Let's return to 1963 and the Beatles' Please Please Me album. Here are the Beatles covering Arthur Alexander with Anna, Go to Him.

0: Tell me what you see.
1: About 5'4", weight 115, pretty well stacked.
0: Well, I'm glad you find me pleasing.
1: I don't find you nothing.
0: Then why are you staring? Some people.

0: partied movie. Elvis had died as Elvis track X. Chelms.
1: Thank you very much. I don't have to say much because I'm the quiet Beatle. It's unfortunate Paul's not here because he was the one who had the speech in his pocket. We all know why John can't be here, and I'm sure he would be, and it's hard really to stand here supposedly representing the Beatles. It's what's left, I'm afraid. But we all loved him so much, and we all loved Paul very much. I suppose basically the reason we became the band was, and all the people inducted tonight too, they all had great influence on us, and it was for that reason alone we just wanted to get guitars, get in a band, because we didn't really have proper jobs at the time. It sort of turned out fine, and it's got a bit bigger than any of us expected. And it's certainly wonderful to be here, and certainly a thrill.

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1: I think it's fantastic. You see, country music was always a part of the influence on my type of music anyway. It's a combination of country music and gospel and rhythm and blues all combined is what it really was. As a child, I was influenced by all of that.

Recorded in June of 1970 at the RCA Studio B during a marathon recording session by Elvis. It's Your Baby, You Rock It. You can find it on the Elvis Country album, released in January of 1971. The LP peaked at number 12 on Billboard's album chart. Elvis started out as a country artist in 1954. He was returning to his country roots. Before that, we heard from the Beatles with For You Blue, written by George Harrison. George sings the lead. It was included on the Beatles' Let It Be album, released just a few weeks after the announcement of the Beatles' breakup in 1970. My name is Steve Chelmsford. 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If you would like more information about the show, you could always check out our website, themoptopsandtheking.com. We also have an email address. You can reach us at stevechelmsford@yahoo.com, and we'd love to hear from you.

0: From 1990, the Traveling Wilburys, with their cover of Del Shannon's classic, Runaway. There were rumors after Roy Orbison's death that Del Shannon might become a member of the Traveling Wilburys. You're listening to The Mop Tops and The King. My name is Steve Chelmsford. It's time now to venture south to the great state of Texas to visit with our very dear friend, Priscilla Rose of Texas, with this week's Spotlight on Elvis.
1: This is Priscilla Rose of Texas with this week's Spotlight on Elvis. Well, technically, this spotlight is Elvis adjacent. It's about his most frequent leading lady, the beautiful Shelley Fabre, who passed away in August 2026 at the age of 82. In the 1960s, Shelley was Elvis's leading lady in Girl Happy, Spin Out, and Clambake. In an interview Shelley did several years ago, she shared that on her first day of filming Girl Happy, shortly after arriving on set, she noticed a kind of energy shift. She could tell something was happening, but she didn't know what. Everyone basically stopped what they were doing, and Elvis walked in. She said he wasn't doing anything spectacular, he was literally just walking, but his presence was so amazing, it made everyone go silent and still. Shelley and Elvis became friends, but never had a romantic relationship. In addition to her extensive acting career, Shelley had a brief stint as a singer with the number one hit Johnny Angel in the early 1960s. She sang a cute duet with Elvis in Girl Happy called Spring Fever, but Shelley said multiple times that she never considered herself a singer. Well, Shelley Fabre certainly left her mark both as a singer and actress, and she will be deeply missed. I think I'm going to go watch Girl Happy now. It's one of my favorite Elvis movies. I'm Priscilla Rose of Texas, and this has been Spotlight on Elvis. Here is Shelley Fabre's 1962 hit, Johnny Angel. Johnny.

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2: The Mop Tops and the King.
3: I got blisters on my fingers!
4: I don't think they were all they were cracked up to be, really. No, I think it's wonderful, really, that people like them. They wrote some great tunes, we did some great tunes, and we said some good things. We tried to be nice and influence people, maybe not always in the to the best things, but basically, I think they could have had a lot worse. Well, they have now. Look what's around nowadays.

0: Occupation G.I. 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
1: Occupation G.I. 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
0: Ready.
2: Elvis from 1960 with the title track to his fifth movie, G.I. Blues. It was Elvis's first movie after being discharged from the U.S. Army. The soundtrack hit number one, and the title track kind of captured the essence of Elvis's service, his real-life service in the U.S. Army while stationed in Germany. Before that, we heard from the Beatles with Here Comes the Sun, the first track on side two of their 1969 Abbey Road album, a fabulous album. I believe Here Comes the Sun, at one time, was the most downloaded Beatles song on iTunes, written by George Harrison. My name is Steve Chelmsford, and you're listening to The Mop Tops and the King.
3: We'd like you to give us your opinion on some clothes for teenagers.
4: Oh, by all means, I'd be quite prepared for that eventuality.
3: Well, not your real opinion, naturally. It'll be written out and you'll learn it. Can you read?
4: Of course I can.
3: I mean lines, Ducky. Can you handle lines?
4: Well, I'll have a bash.
3: Good. Give him whatever it is they drink. A Coca-Rama?
4: A guitar?
3: Well, at least he's polite. Show him the shirts, Adrian.
4: I wouldn't be seen dead in them. The dead grotty.
5: Grotty?
4: Yeah, grotesque.
5: Of course they're grotty, you wretched nit. That's why they were designed. But that's what you'll want.
4: I won't.
3: You can be replaced, Chicky Bailey.
4: I don't care.

Hello, this is Olivia, and I'm a big fan of the Mop Tops and the King with Steve Tomsford.

0: Recorded on February 17th, 1969, at the American Sound Studio in Memphis, Elvis with True Love Travels on a Gravel Road. It would be included on Elvis's album, From Elvis in Memphis. Whenever those top 10 lists come around about the best Elvis albums, From Elvis in Memphis is usually right near the top of that list.
1: Thank you very much.
0: Before that, we heard from the Beatles from August of 1966 with I Want to Tell You from their Revolver album, another track written by George Harrison. I guess we're featuring George on today's show.
2: Thank you very much.
0: Sometimes it just happens that way. Of course, we love George here on the show, and we're not the only one.
3: Hi, this is Joanne from Brooklyn, New York, and I just want you to know that I love the Beatles, especially George Harrison, and that's why I love listening to the Mop Tops and the King.
0: My name is Steve Chelmsford. 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

0: I'm Mark with a K from Haverhill, Massachusetts. 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
1: No. We ended up in Germany, the Beatles as a band at the Bambi Kino, and Rory and the Hurricanes, which I was in, at the Kaiser Keller. And then the guy who owned both of them put us both on the same club. And I would sit there, and you know, there was a lot of medication and alcohol because you were mad and you're out the country. And I loved the front line. I just loved John, George, and Paul. They were just great. But I sat in a couple of times, you know, I'd be the proper musician, you know, at 12 o'clock, Brian Epstein would knock on the front door because you're still in bed because you'd been up all night and say, well, could you come down to the cavern and play with the lads? I say, sure. I did that for a few times, and then I was with Rory, and we went away to play another holiday camp, and I got a phone call. Could you join the Beatles? I said, this was Wednesday, and I said, when? And Brian Epstein said, oh, today. I said, no, I can't go today. I'm in a band here. We have to sort this out. I'll be there Saturday.

0: Former Beatle Ringo Starr live on stage in Cleveland on April 18th, 2015, along with the band Green Day. They were performing Boys, which the Beatles covered back in 1963 on their album Please Please Me. My name is Steve Chelmsford. You're listening to The Mop Tops and The King. It's time now to venture south once again, this time to West Palm Beach, Florida, to visit with our very dear friend, Neets McKean.
1: Hi, it's Neets McKean for The Mop Tops and The King. What was the Memphis Mafia? Some kind of Tennessee crime syndicate, right? Not so much. Elvis had a shield of bodyguards, friends, and employees that the press called the Memphis Mafia. And the boss guy was Charlie Hodge. Elvis and Charlie met in 1955 when Elvis went backstage after Charlie performed with the Foggy River Boys, which was a top gospel group at the time. Charlie became the King's main man. His vocal coach, Mike Holder, scarf manager, harmony backup, acoustic guitarist, and music director. Would Elvis have even been the King of Rock and Roll without Charlie Hodge? Elvis's song, Love Me, was written by Jerry Lieber and Mike Stoller. It peaked at number 2 on the Billboard Top 100 in October 1956. And Elvis, Charlie Hodge loved you. We loved you. And Elvis, we always will. Here's Charlie now, live with Elvis on Love Me from 1968. This has been Neets McKean for the MTK Radio Network. Worldwide.
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0: Hi, I'm John.
1: Hi, I'm Paul. Hi, I'm George.
2: And I'm Ringo. And we're the Cavan Beatles, directly from Liverpool.
1: Oh. You're listening to the Mop Tops and the King with Steve Chelmsford.
2: Yay!
1: What was that? Woo. Nice one, Stevie.

0: The Beatles from April of 1963 with Thank You Girl. It was a message from the Beatles to their female fans. It was first released as the B-side to their UK single From Me to You. It would later appear in the USA on the Capitol album, cleverly titled The Beatles' Second Album. My name is Steve Chelmsford. I'd like to thank you very much for joining me today on The Mop Tops and The King. I hope you've enjoyed today's show. Special thanks to Priscilla Rose of Texas, Neats McCain, and all the stations that carry the show. Thank you very much. But most of all, thank you. We'll see you next week. Bye-bye.
1: Come in, Tower. This is Charlie Foxtrot, 879er, requesting permission to land to listen to the Mop Tops and the King with Steve Chelmsford.

0: I'm gonna make a mine.
1: Hey, Ringo, brother, is that you? Oh, that's me, Elvis. How have you been, my friend? Man, I've been just great. I just finished the last episode of The Mop Tops and the King.

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0: so I looked up at my friend Terry and said, "Did you hear that? 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
1: You're going to love this. 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
1: Say, did you see the skid marks out here? They go at a direct right angle to the direction of travel.
0: No digs in the macadam either. Somebody was hurt. There's blood all over this thing.
2: What is this black menace that kills everything it sees and hears?

Good evening, you are tuned to the Night Train Cocktail Lounge, riding the rails back into the past, kicking up the dust into the dusk, listening to sounds from back when. I am your host, Brian Manley. Thank you so much for joining me once again as we journey down the tracks and see where we end up. It's always a learning experience. Let me tell you where we've been. That was Wendell Williams' song LSD. Buddy, you must be reading my mail. Scavengers in there doing Bogus out of El Paso. We had Paolo Conte with Via Con Me. Harry Mahler with Ayabak Yildiza. Evie Sands from 1979 with a great song called You Can Do It. And started everything off with Roy Acuff and the Wabash Cannonball. Again, this is the Night Train Cocktail Lounge. Alright. Why don't we get back into the music? With some Alice Cooper.

0: belongs to you. You may be a beautiful people too. And if you take care of him, well, then maybe he'll take care of you. 'Cause all of the beautiful people do. And I'm a beautiful people too.
1: Melanie ended that set with Beautiful People. We had the Saturday Night Band doing Come On, Dance, Dance from 1979. Alice Cooper in there with Yeah, Yeah, Yeah from the 1971 album Killer. That was in that set. You're listening to the Night Train Cocktail Lounge. I'm your host, Brian Manley. Appreciate you being here. We're going to get back into the lounge now. With the Damned.

0: The cops will find your license plate, then they'll find you with a bullet hole. Our goose will be cooked.
1: I'll have to operate.
0: Oh, no, you don't! No!
2: Well, Captain, what do we do now?
3: I don't know.

0: train never was on time but once, and then it was 10 minutes late. Hank Williams is having quite a time getting that barrel of salt in his wagon.
1: Hank ain't the man he used to be, is he, Johnny?
0: No, he never was. Well, here she comes.
2: Baggage transfer?
0: Hoskins 7.
2: Baggage transfer?
1: Come by your house.
0: Hoskins 7.
2: Baggage transfer?
1: Come by your house.
0: Hoskins 7. There's a fella in the car talking to you, Jack. Are you talking to me, mister?
3: I was talking right at you.
0: You're a bad shot. You missed me a mile.
3: What's the population of this town?
0: Principally fruit.
3: I don't mean what do you raise, but how many people live here?
0: Get out and count them. They're all here at train time.
3: Anything going on here?

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1: You mean symphony, don't you?
0: No sympathy. They have the sympathy of the whole village when they sing.
1: The local quartet?
0: No, barbershop. What business be you in?
1: Chiropractor.
0: I don't mean your politics. What be you doing?
1: Chiropractor.
0: Oh.

weird track from 1919. Uncle Josh and the Premier American Quartet doing

Screen time at Pumpkin Center. We had Martin Denny in there with Time and Tide. Don Tierra and his enchanting violins with Hawaiian guitar, oddly. And started everything off with The Damned doing I Just Can't Be Happy Today from the 1979 album Machine Gun Etiquette. This has been the Night Train Cocktail Lounge. Thank you so much for joining me. Stay tuned to the station for more excellent programming. We're going to close the lounge out with Argent. Everybody have a great week.

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2: Thanks for joining me here on Jazz with David Bassey. Flutist Gerald Beckett is as easily as comfortable in a symphony orchestra as he is in some dusty Texas roadhouse. That's why the music of Harold Mayburn, who grew up in Memphis, is just right for Gerald Beckett and his album Mood on Pear Orchard Records. John Neely, Beautiful People, is the Harold Mayburn classic with Terry Rodriguez at the piano and Noah Frank at the trumpet.

More music from New York, on its way, out of nowhere. That's Lebanese drummer Rabi Amin and an album called Diluvio. The song is Tempest Dance, and an all-star cast of characters including Conrad Herwig at the trombone and Bob Frascaschini at the tenor saxophone. Bill O'Connell's on a few cuts. There it's Edsel Gomez at the piano and the Fender Rhodes, Rabi Amin, and Tempest Dance from Diluvio. Here's the incomparable Bill Charlap and his trio.

2021 release for pianist Bill Charlap, Street of Dreams, they call it, with Peter Washington bass and Kenny Washington drums, recorded May 24 and 25 of 2021, and Johnny Green, Edward Haymans, Out of Nowhere. And it's here on Jazz with David Bassey, the depth and breadth of jazz.

0: Coming up, it's Gregory Porter with the Midas Touch. Everything you touch is gold, is the song. We just heard a young saxophonist that we met a couple years ago and did an interview with him when he came out with a Christmas album in about a week. He's with Outside In Music, not only as an artist, he's also with Outside In as a radio promoter. So we met that way. And then I decided, let's do an interview. Interesting character, of course. Of Narratives and Nocturnes, Simeon Davis Group and their latest. And the song called Eden is what we just heard from Simeon Davis. You'll hear more from Simeon Davis over 2022 as he releases his album, One Song at a Time, as they do these days. It's Jazz with David Bassi, an honor to be with you and an honor to present this incredible music and these stories, like Gregory Porter. Out of the box, he comes out with original music, great vocals, and Grammys. Three, I believe. And then this one, All Rise. Just some really stellar stuff on the way of Nat Cole and Frank Sinatra. A great voice, great writing, a great orchestra, great soloists, everything, all on Blue Note Records. Everything you touch is gold. Gregory Porter.
1: Everything.

Emmanuel Harold playing the drums, Jamal Nichols at the bass, Chip Crawford piano, Keon Harold at the trumpet, organist Andre Pilvek, and string arranger Troy Miller joining Gregory Porter for an instant classic, Everything You Touch Is Gold, from All Rise on Blue Note Records, right now.

Coming up, Paul Shaw Quintet, Moment of Clarity on Summit Records, one of my top 10 picks for a couple of years back. 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We just heard Devotees of the wonderful Dizzy Gillespie, dedicated to Diz, was recorded in 1993, and Diz passed away on January the 6th, the epiphany.

Symphony in 1993, Slide Hampton and the Jazz Masters paying tribute with Jimmy Heath, John Faddis, live at the Village Vanguard, Roy Hargrove, Antonia Hart, George Mraz, and more. Here's Heartland from Paul Shaw and Moment of Clarity.

Alex Sapygian at the trumpet, and Paul Shaw, his composition Heartland, and Moment of Clarity is the album on Summit Records. Brad Shepik at the guitar, Gary Versace piano, Drew Grass at the bass, and the song Heartland on Jazz with David Bassi. Stay with us if you can, please.

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5: Thanks for joining me here on Jazz with David Bassey. An album that was quite an undertaking. Up next here on Jazz with David Bassey, Eugenie Jones, and an album called Players, 32 top-notch jazz musicians recording with her in several cities across the country. It's a two-disc release from Open Mic Records, recorded in New York, Chicago, Dallas, and Seattle. The song I have queued up was recorded in Seattle. Delvon Lamar at the B3 organ, Jimmy James on the guitar, and Dan Weiss playing the drums. But I Do, from the album Players.

Yanashioko Miwa has a great little trio, and she comes from Boston. I'm David Bassey, Ubuntu Music, and one that came out in 2021 entitled Songs of Joy, and Monk's classic, Think of One.

Up next, a vocalist and trombonist who could be right out of the big band era. Think of One, Thelonious Monk's classic done by Yoko Miwa. She writes a lot of her own material, and she picks well, too. Scott Goulding is playing the drums, Will Slater at the acoustic bass, and One on Ubuntu Music in 2021 here on Jazz with David Bassey, the depth and breadth of jazz. Let's go back and go forward at the same time. Seth Weaver.

Trombonist Seth Weaver on Outside In Music and his composition, The Last Hour of February. He's a graduate of the University of Texas and also the Manhattan School of Music.

A Blue Note classic coming up from August 27th of 1962. There's been a strong history of writing songs about trains in jazz, Choo Choo Chibugi, and the Atchison, Topeka, and the Santa Fe, and stuff like that. But since the advent of air travel, they've been kind of sparse. Locomotive Sunflower breaks that run of sparsity. On Origin Records, it's trumpeter Darren Johnston. Life in Time is the title of the disc, with Jeff Bradfield playing the saxophone and Clark Summers and Dana Hall, one of the swingin'est rhythm sections in the world, two cats from Chicago. 2022, Darren Johnston and his Locomotive Sunflower, bringing back the train song, the romantic train ride and all that, to jazz. I guess I'll hang my tears out to dry, a classic tune, and the great Dexter Gordon now, on the album Go.

Jared Sims, Against All Odds, and one called Threnody. It's a lament, a brooding threnody to urban desolation. Jared Sims with Steve Fell, Kayla Kamenea at the bass and Luther Gray drums. Here on Jazz with David Bassey.

Pistura Mario on the flute, and the Escovedo family, Pete Escovedo, to be exact, Rhythm of the Night, Esco Records and Mascanada, preceded by Caridad, Esposa Guapo, and Sharp Wadway at the piano on his album Black Woman, A Conversation on Radway Music. Coming up next, it's Bobby Watson and a very popular album called Keeping It Real, out on Smoke Sessions in 2020.

Recorded on the 20th of February of 2020, it's Bobby Watson and New Horizon featuring Curtis Lundy and Flamenco Sketches, the Miles Davis, Bill Evans composition. Victor Jones plays the drums, Curtis at the bass, with Victor Gould piano, and Josh Evans playing the trumpet. Bobby Watson's New Horizon and the album Keeping It Real on Smoke Sessions Records, and here on Jazz with David Bassey, the depth and breadth of jazz. 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DavidBasse.com.

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2: Thanks for joining me here on Jazz with David Bassey. 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

In 1959, Fidel was on the minds of people all around the world. On David Bassi, as Cuba was closing down, Art Taylor recorded Taylor's Tenors with Charlie Rouse and Frank Foster. Here's Fidel.

A continuum and tributes galore coming up. Dexter Gordon's tribute to pianist Dodo Coker from Prestige Records. We just heard one on Prestige from 1959, Taylor's Tenors, June the 3rd, 1959, with Walter Davis Jr. at the piano, Sam Jones at the bass, Frank Foster and Charlie Rouse both playing tenor saxophone, and Jackie McLean's Fidel. Here's Dodo, Dexter Gordon.

written for his pianist at the time. It's Dexter Gordon with Dolo, an Academy Award nominee in the 80s, an expat in the 70s and 60s, and a Central Avenue favorite in the 40s. Dexter Gordon.

0: Thank you very much. Alan Kosker on drums.
1: Wonderful.
0: Tommy Smith.
2: Makoto Ozone. Rue Patterson. Chris Grieve. Tom Walsh. Callum Gourlay. The Scottish National Jazz Orchestra. Thank you so much. Makoto Ozone.
3: It's Mozart's Piano Concerto number 9. Version 271. Recorded for Yamaha. And Rondo Movement number 3, Makoto Ozone, as the man said. And jazz musicians crossing over into the classical realm. Not that odd. Happens all the time. Has happened since they started making third stream music way back when, at the insistence of Gunther Schuller. It's Jazz with David Bassi, the depth and breadth of jazz, right here at your favorite public watering hole. 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

the classics, and jazz, all mixed in one. Regina Carter coming up next, and her Sony Masterworks piece called Southern Comfort, Blues de Basile. First we heard After the Love is Gone. That's one that was made popular by Earth, Wind, and Fire, written by Bill Champlin and Jay Graydon and David Foster, no strangers to the world of Grammy and award-winning songs of all sort. And then we followed that with trumpeter Tom Harrell and his classic on RCA Victor, a classic in itself, The Art of Rhythm, and Tom Harrell with Petals Dance. Here on Jazz with David Bassey, we call it the depth and breadth of jazz because we try to play everything we possibly can. 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

It's Regina Carter, the Detroit violinist. Southern Comfort, when the Detroit native continues the investigation of her family history. Carter began this journey on her 2012 album, Reverse Thread.

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1: ABANA, the Artist Blacksmiths Association of North America, will host Forging in the Ozarks November 11th through the 14th at the Benton County Fairgrounds in Bentonville, Arkansas. 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
2: Let's start with the U.S. Ambassador to Greece, Kimberly Guilfoyle. You might remember her as Don Jr.'s former fiance. Sadly, the relationship fell apart after they got to know each other. Or you might remember her from the Trump campaign, where she gave this epic speech.
3: Ladies and gentlemen, leaders and fighters for freedom and liberty and the American dream, the best is yet to come.
2: Sadly, her sign language interpreter died of exhaustion.

0: 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From Pacifica Radio in sunny Los Angeles, this is the Bradcast, as heard on KPFK 90.7 FM in LA and on dozens of other fine affiliate stations over both the public airwaves and the internet around the country and the world, blanketing planet Earth. I'm Brad Friedman, your friendly investigative blogger, journalist, troublemaker, muckraker, and all-around swell fellow, says me, from bradblog.com. Thank you very much for joining us today. We are now exactly 3 weeks, count them, 3 weeks from Election Day. But hey, don't let that stop you from voting right now, as you are able to in really almost every state at this point, one way or another. Do not wait until the last minute this year. Now, not with this administration desperate to steal the election any way that they can come up with. And as our top stories today should make clear momentarily, they are pretty much willing to break any and all laws in order to do so, if they must. Finally, some accountability from someone in the Trump administration today, sort of. The U.S. ambassador to Greece has been fired, and that alone will likely tell you that she's a woman, because Donald Trump only seems capable of pushing women out of a job these days. In this case, the corrupt woman, who is both a former Fox News host and formerly Don Jr.'s fiance, Kimberly Guilfoyle. You heard her mentioned at the top. More on her in a bit. We will see if time allows for that. Also later today, Desi Doyen. Hi, Des.
1: Hey.
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1: Yes.
0: Where, as usual, we've got nothing at all to cover other than three simultaneous hurricanes and Donald Trump announcing that he's violating his own sanctions against Russia in order to buy diesel from them. And I will note, just before we started here, I mean, literally seconds, it looks like another hurricane has kicked up in the Pacific Ocean. We'll try to make sense of that before all is said and done today, along with Desi's Green News Report. But it has been a long holiday weekend for the Trump administration, lying to judges and committing other acts of corruption. So let's begin there today. There was a time, Lisa Needham observes at Daily Coast today, when it would have been wildly weird and unusual for the government to outright ignore or defy a court order. Those days, however, are now long gone, she argues, positing the case that we are now in the midst of a full-blown constitutional crisis where the Trump administration believes that no court order binds it. Well, I don't know if that's true or not. They were certainly behaving that way over the long holiday weekend, in any event. In the latest, U.S. District Judge Jennifer Rochon told the Department of Homeland Security early Sunday evening it had to stop airing partisan campaign propaganda ads that $20 million of your taxpayer dollars were illegally used for in order to promote Donald Trump, literally using, in several cases, his campaign ads from 2024 as paid for with U.S. taxpayer dollars. Judge Rochon's order early on Sunday evening was short and sweet, ordering an immediate stop to the taxpayer-funded ads. Quote, defendants shall cancel or cause to be canceled any slot, placement, reservation, or arrangement for the airing or dissemination of the challenged advertising, including those placements for the evening of October 11, 2026. That was the evening in which she had delivered her order to DOJ. And yet, as Democracy Docket, representing one of the plaintiffs in the case, reports, the Trump administration continued airing taxpayer-funded ads promoting Donald Trump even after the judge had ordered the campaign halted, not just on Sunday night, but into Monday, with the DOJ blaming an internal email delay for the problem. According to data cited in a new filing, the government's ads aired in nearly 400 television spots on programs that began at 7 p.m. Eastern on Sunday, after Rochon's order was already in force, One of the ads aired in 193 spots during CBS's 60 Minutes, while another aired in 198 spots during ABC's America's Funniest Home Videos. The ads continued airing on Monday. The plaintiffs, they note, are not yet seeking contempt sanctions. The Department of Justice acknowledged the delay in a separate filing on Monday, the delay in stopping these ads. DOJ told the court that the judge emailed the restraining order to the parties at 6:46 p.m. on Sunday, but government counsel did not send it to the agency counsel until 7:58 p.m. Agency counsel, DOJ said, did not see the email until Monday morning. Quote, "The undersigned apologizes to the court and the plaintiffs," DOJ wrote. DOJ said the administration is now complying with the order. But of course, the DOJ had already previously told the judge that the administration and their pro-Trump ads were already set to stop as of Sunday night. That apparently was also a lie, since several ran on Monday. The court's order now bars the government from using DHS funds to develop, distribute, or air the challenged ads and requires it to cancel existing placements. Whether the government complies, of course, is another question. This is a little trick the administration has become very fond of, where somehow other agencies just aren't in communication with the DOJ, so they just never learn about a court order and continue to violate it. Whoopsie daisy. That is essentially what they are trying with a similar stunt over the weekend, where more than 400 mature trees were chopped down, cleared entirely as part of Donald Trump's plan to take the East Potomac Public Golf Course in D.C. away from the public and turn it into something that he says could host, quote, major golf tournaments, including the U.S. Open, the Ryder Cup, the PGA Championship, and other PGA Tour events, which the golfers of D.C. do not necessarily want and have not asked for. Judge Ana Reyes made the mistake of trusting the DOJ's assurances that they would follow the court's instructions to give notice before any irreversible work began at the course. But apparently, since it was only an instruction, the DOJ just couldn't have possibly understood that meant that the National Park Service could not chop down hundreds of trees. During a Monday hearing, the DOJ explained that they had learned from the National Park Service last Wednesday that the tree cutting would begin on Saturday, but it wasn't a, quote, conscious decision not to give the plaintiffs and the judge notice as required, as they claimed to have still been gathering details on the exact plan. The government also appears to be lying by claiming that the tree cutting plan has nothing to do with Trump's desire for a new golf course, and instead is just the administration implementing changes from a 2019 cultural landscape report. If there was any question about the administration choosing to ignore the court order, administration ghoul Stephen Miller probably put an end to that idea when he tweeted out on social media in response to all of this, quote, "I missed the part of the Constitutional Convention that put federal judges in charge of golf course maintenance." 430 trees cut down in one single day in what must be the clearest violation of a court order by this administration ever, one would think. On Tuesday, in response, U.S. District Judge Ana Reyes ordered an immediate halt to tree cutting at the course. Are there any trees even left to chop down at this point? She put a further pause on the work at the historic D.C. course. She ordered issued an order that one day after a tense 3-hour emergency hearing in which she harshly criticized the government for having deceived her with its actions over the holiday weekend, describing herself as furious about what the government did. Reyes explained at the hearing, quote, "I have no faith that the government isn't going to cut them down unless there's an order in place not to do so. Violating her order, quote, by 2 seconds would prompt contempt proceedings," the judge said. adding, quote, "I am thoroughly unamused right now. I do not know how I could have made it plainer. I did not want what happened to have happened." At one point, Justice Attorney Marissa Ann Pirapato told Reyes that government lawyers, quote, "did our best." The judge responded with her voice rising, according to the Washington Post, quote, "No, you did not do your best. You did your absolute worst." But perhaps the most disturbing corrupt action by the administration, at least that we know of, is what they did on Monday, a holiday for many, when they raided the residence of a U.S. Congress member in broad daylight just 3 weeks from midterm election day, when she is up for re-election for a fifth term, with voting already underway in one form or another in all 50 states, including her own home state of Minnesota. It's easy to get tripped up by the sheer volume of all of these Trump 2 depredations, observes David Kurtz of TPM. The corruption, the retribution, the destruction, and the absurdity of it all, add in the proximity of the midterm elections. As Keith Barber detailed at bradblog.com yesterday, early on Monday morning, Donald Trump's Department of Homeland Security carried out a search of Minnesota Representative Ilhan Omar's D.C. residence. Federal officials described the raid as having, quote, "executed a judicially authorized search warrant secured by the Department of Justice." In response, the furious Democratic congresswoman running for re-election for a fifth term in Congress vowed that she, quote, "will not be silenced by the administration." She characterized the search as, quote, "just the latest in Trump's campaign of political intimidation." The Somali-born Omar was one of the first Muslim American women to be elected to Congress and the first African refugee. She came here as a child, as a refugee, becoming a citizen after her father, when she was 12, obtained his own citizenship, which, according to reporting since Monday's raid, the Department of Homeland Security now seems to be suggesting was somehow fraudulent. Kurtz described the Monday search in D.C. as several things: an attack on elections, an overt investigatory step against a sitting member of Congress up for election in 3 weeks, is an astonishingly brazen abuse of power, noting the DOJ norm to refrain from such actions within 60 days of an election. Even though, since the advent of early voting, those 60 days would probably, arguably, be pushed back by several weeks, according to DOJ guidelines that were ignored here, even though we are now about 20 days from Election Day. Kurtz says this is also an attack on naturalized citizens. The purported basis for the investigation of Omar is immigration fraud based on a persistent but baseless far-right conspiracy that decades ago, when she was 12, her now-deceased father schemed his way into the country illegally. It's an attack on Somalis. Black women, see, for example, Lisa Cook, Fannie Willis, Letitia James, are a favorite target of Trump. Omar is black and Somali and from Minnesota, a trifecta of Trump race-baiting, smearing, and dehumanizing. It's also an attack on Congress, he notes, an executive branch enforcing the law against members of the legislative branch has always required a delicate balance of constitutional imperatives. There is nothing delicate or well-balanced about Trump's ongoing attacks on Congress's constitutional role. And finally, he notes, it's an attack on elected Democrats. The Omar search is made worse because it comes after President Trump targeted her for years and publicly announced in January that a criminal investigation of her was underway. It's part of his broader attack on elected Dems, not merely a rhetorical attack, but an abuse of his office to unleash the power of the federal government against his political foes. It is all of the above and more. The DOJ described Monday's raid as routine, just part of an ongoing federal criminal investigation. However, there are many reasons to suspect this search is corrupt, understates our friend Keith Barber on Monday. Joining us now for thoughts on all of these outrages just 3 weeks from Election Day is our friend Keith Barber, former U.S. captain, Army captain, former lifelong Republican, at least until Donald Trump came around, an attorney, and I'm honored to say now a contributor at the Brad blog of late. Oh, Mr. Barber, welcome back to the Bradcast, Counselor.
1: Thank you, Brad.
0: All right, brother. Delighted to have you here. There are just so many of these things going on right now. We'll try to stick to just three. I know there's many more, but first, let's start with these ads, because they're just so plainly, it would seem to me, unlawful to use taxpayer money for apparently campaign ads for Donald Trump and his administration. Do you buy the argument that DHS or whoever was in charge of buying those spots did not get the order to stop running the ads that was given on Sunday evening? They didn't hear about it till Monday. And more importantly, will the judge buy that argument?
1: No, the judge isn't that stupid. Judge will not buy it. When the judge gives an order, the attorneys involved in the matter are required to attempt to implement it with all appropriate diligence. And their entire argument now is that they did not implement it with reasonable diligence at all, that they dallied in it and delayed it. And it just consequently, you know, happened to end up allowing the very advertisements that the judge had prohibited.
0: Even after she issued that immediate stop order, and even after the DOJ had said, well, their argument essentially in this case was that, well, those ad buys, they stop as of Sunday anyway. So the whole thing is moot. We can just let that play out. This will all be over. But then the ads ran again on Monday, Keith. It seems like they were lying in their actual argument to the court, their initial argument.
1: You know, they're getting caught lying a lot to courts recently. Uh-huh. And this is just a really another example of that. There is no way that I can see that the judge is not going to be very upset about this. I imagine, you know, it's going to be up to the plaintiffs to probably file a motion for sanctions, mm-hmm. and a request for, you know, contempt proceedings. The court could do it on its own, but if I was the judge, I'd wait for the plaintiffs to do it, or maybe invite them to do it. And, you know, that'll be the next thing.
0: I want to get into some of those details on that, on contempt and on the presumption of regularity that we've discussed with you before on this show. But let me just, for the moment, let me stick with some of the specifics here on this advertisement thing. If the DOJ or DHS, whoever is that's, you know, using our taxpayer money to pay for these ads, if they are ordered to somehow repay those tax dollars that have already been spent, how would that even work, Keith? Who would pay it back? I mean, and to whom? I don't even know. It seems like they're just going to get away with this, because who could you say, oh, well, it's $20 million. You have to pay that back. Who would that order even go to at this point?
1: Do you have, you know, who Trump said was going to pick up the ads in the future was basically his PAC. So I suppose his PAC could repay the government. I don't think the judge would have jurisdiction to order the PAC to repay the government.
0: Right.
1: That's the problem. And I suppose that the administration could volunteer to do that, or, you know, do it as part of a settlement of all of this. But, you know, I would have to say, you know, unless interest was paid, that this was an inappropriate loan of the taxpayer dollars for political purposes of the midterm elections. That's what it was trying to influence.
0: You're saying that the government could go to Donald Trump's PAC and say, hey, do you guys mind giving us $20 million to pay back the taxpayers? I mean, that's essentially what it would be?
1: That would be essentially what it would be.
0: Okay.
1: I don't know. I can't predict that. I'm certainly not predicting that, but I'm trying to come up with something that could allow an appropriate resolution of this. But like I said, I don't think that the judge has the jurisdiction to order that the PAC do that. It's not a party to the case.
0: Right.
1: You know, it's not involved.
0: Yeah, I mean, they could have said, oh, Brad was going to pay for those ads, yeah. And they could come try to get the money from me. It really buggers belief what they've done here and how they're getting away with it. And none of this appears to be some sort of an accident. You have written, Keith, and I believe we discussed on this show, the idea of the presumption of regularity for the U.S. government in courtrooms. Going back decades, I guess, in this country. Can you explain what that means, the presumption of regularity?
1: Well, it's a presumption. Yeah, it's a presumption that the government will act in good faith. That government attorneys, when they appear in court and represent things, are speaking in good faith and truthfully, that when they tell the court they will do things, they will do things, and that when the court orders them to do something, that they will do it. And they don't normally have to prove these things, you know, in court because of the presumption of regularity. And, you know, I think that really the stellar example of that failing was in the example with the trees that mm-hmm. they got cut down.
0: Well, let's talk about that. We talked about this briefly via email over the weekend. You mentioned you had gone through this transcript for that 3-hour hearing on Sunday in which the judge was irate after hearing that 430 trees had been mature trees, big trees had been cut down from the D.C. East Potomac golf course, despite her orders. DOJ did not prevent that from happening. First, your reaction to that transcript and that hearing. What did you think?
1: Well, that's just it. It wasn't really an order that the judge gave. Plaintiffs went to the court and said, "Judge, you really need to issue an order that says they can't cut down the trees, otherwise they will." And the government attorneys stood in front of the court and said to the judge, you know, apparently with a straight face, that, "Your Honor, you know, this hasn't been finalized yet. No decision has been made to do this. It isn't necessary to give an order at this time because we promise that should a decision be made that we're going to cut down the trees, we will give the plaintiffs in this court sufficient warning to address the issue."
0: Uh-huh.
1: And the plaintiff said, "Oh, don't believe them, Your Honor. You can't trust them. You know, they could be lying through their teeth like right now. Don't believe them. If you don't issue the order, there's no guarantee these trees won't be cut down." And the judge was like, no, come on. I am sure that these government attorneys who are standing here in the court are honest people and good officers of the court. And that if they say this, we can trust them to take them at their word.
0: And that's right there. That is the presumption of regularity that the government enjoys.
1: That's right. That is the judge giving the government the benefit of the doubt for its word. And then, just like the plaintiff said, the government made a fool out of the judge. And the judge was obviously furious at that hearing yesterday. I have not ever heard in my life a judge raise their voice in court and scream at attorneys. I have not ever spoken to an attorney who has heard a judge do that, particularly a federal judge, and particularly against government attorneys. I mean, this just doesn't happen. And yet here we are. And, you know, the attorneys deserved it.
0: And I wonder, you know, as I've been learning myself about this so-called presumption of regularity that the government enjoys, that they seem to now be losing hopefully have lost at this point with many judges.
1: You know, yeah. I would, if I was this judge, and there's going to be more proceedings on this issue with the trees, the judge issued another temporary ban on them cutting down any trees today, but there's going to be more on this, and the judge is going to find out exactly why all of this fell apart, why the trees were cut down when the government had pledged to the judge that that would not happen without advance warning. And, you know, when that happens, I hope to see a decision from this judge in which the judge writes something to the effect of the United States government is going to have to earn back the presumption of regularity that this court was so foolish to grant it.
0: Keith,
1: I'd love to see words like that.
0: Well, I might as well. But I got to tell you, Keith, I'm wondering, You know, whether it's this this country, which this government, I should say, which is, you know, has completely lost the right to that presumption of regularity, or frankly, any other. I'm not so sure I like the idea of the government having this presumption of regularity. If I'm not the government and I come in and challenge the government and make a case, I have to prove my case to the government. They're not just going to take my word for it. Do we really want to simply take the government at its word? Because I have seen that become a problem, you know, over the past couple of decades that I've been, you know, covering these things, and I'm not sure I like it. I don't know that I want them to have that back, Keith.
1: You know, I made my living suing the government, so I didn't like it either.
0: Right.
1: But, you know, you had to deal with it. And in general, you know, in my experience on dealing with the government, if, you know, particularly as they represented something to a court, I was sometimes felt like the government attorneys were less than honest, if you will, in their dealings with me. And I had some discussions with them about that.
0: Mm-hmm.
1: But that once they said something to a court or in court, you know, it was true. And, you know, my answer to you is that the presumption of regularity is not anything enshrined in a statute anywhere.
0: Right.
1: It's a judicial tradition is how I would describe it. You know, that was built by decades of government attorneys generally operating under principles of high ethics and standards in their dealings with courts. And, you know, so the government earned it. Well, you know, the funny thing is, you know, you only have to cheat once to be viewed as an adulterer for life.
0: Right. Right. And yet, I see where you're going here, Keith. And yet, this government has lied over and over and over again against the court in case after case after case. I mean, we've so far just talked about two of them here quickly. But, you know, going back to the beginning of this second term of Trump, we can point out one case after another after another. And I'm wondering why, you know, judges have been quite conservative about issuing contempt sanctions here. They've been pretty good in deciding against the government, at least the lower courts, until the corrupt Supreme Court comes in and screws that up. But the lower courts have been pretty good. But they've been very careful about issuing contempt sanctions. I'm wondering why, especially in cases like these where the government is clearly and purposely violating court orders.
1: Yeah, the contempt sanctions are exceptionally rare, really, in all cases. But, you know, I've never heard them having been actually done against the government. They're even rarer for that. And I think one problem is that I think the judges realize that their hands are tied in a lot of ways, that they can't really bring criminal contempt charges, because if they do, Trump will just pardon them. And so that limits them to, you know, finding a civil contempt, which at best is a fine.
0: Well, you know what? Give them criminal contempt. Let them pardon him and see how that goes over at the, you know, their particular state law board, who may not look at a pardon as get out of jail free.
1: And that is the other thing I think that judges can do. And I will be stunned if the judge in this Trees case does not do this. Is refer the attorneys involved to the bar for disciplinary action.
0: Yes.
1: For a lack of candor to the tribunal.
0: That seems to be the least that these judges need to start doing, and start doing quickly, it seems to me.
1: Well, and that there has been some of that. You know, a slew of Trump attorneys were sanctioned and referred to disciplinary action by the bar. In association with, you know, the election fraud cases, that where the only fraud was the case brought.
0: The 2020 cases, yeah.
1: Yeah. You know, and a bunch of attorneys did receive, you know, Rudy Giuliani included, received disciplinary action. So, you know, there's precedent for that, and I think we're going to see it again, particularly in regards to this Tree case.
0: Let's talk about the Ilhan Omar case in the few minutes we've got left with you here, Keith Barber, which you wrote about at bradblog.com on Monday, where you noted You've got just a few questions. Before we get to the questions, let's discuss why you have them in the first place. As you pointed out, three things that seem to have immediately tripped your alarm bells here.
1: Well, in terms of whether or not this search is corrupt, of course, we've got, as we have just been discussing, the DOJ's long history of failed criminal prosecutions or attempted prosecutions of political enemies. You start listing them off and it just becomes ridiculous. The Broadview 6 case in Chicago, the six Democratic members of Congress for their video about what soldiers could do to disobey unlawful orders. Mm-hmm. There was the first criminal case brought against James Comey that collapsed, and the subsequent frivolous indictment for seashells on the seashore that I believe will be dismissed when the judge finally gets around to issuing decisions on motions to dismiss. There's the tourist scapegoated for Trump's own reflecting pond debacle, the ham sandwich guy case, and there's, grand juries have been retracting Trump's cases that he's been trying to bring all over. So, and then there's, the Trump regime's prior unfounded claims of criminal conduct by Ilhan Omar, to include pushing the ridiculous theory that she married her own brother. Mm-hmm. And of course, the timing of this search warrant only 3 weeks before the midterms electives is highly suspect, and it's not routine. No. This nonsense from the Department of Justice claiming that a search of a sitting member of Congress up for re-election is routine is just complete garbage. It violates, DOJ policies involved, and makes it all highly suspect. So, we don't even know what it's about. We're all just guessing what it's about.
0: Unless there's a ticking time bomb in her house or something that is, immediately endangers the public.
1: Yeah, we're told that this is supposedly, immigration paperwork filled out decades ago by her father.
0: Right.
1: This isn't a matter of national security. This isn't, nobody's going to die as a consequence of not conducting this search.
0: Even if it is an issue of national security, it is not one that, needs to be dealt with between now and November 3rd, to save someone's life or something like that. It's just absurd. There have been many members of Congress who have been under investigation during election periods, but the DOJ stays quiet about that until after the election is all settled and done. This is highly irregular.
1: They stayed quiet about the investigation into Donald Trump in the 2016 election.
0: Yes.
1: They weren't quiet about the investigation of Hillary Clinton, by the way, but they were quiet about the investigation of Donald Trump. And we did not find out about that investigation until after the election.
0: So there are three things for a start that you said you would be looking at. Let's quickly step through those as well. Who is the judge that signed off on the warrant? Yeah, there was an actual warrant here. A judge should have presumably looked at this information and decided that the information was good, that a crime was in underway, I guess, and that it was okay to ignore the election just 3 days away.
1: The judge would be required to make a determination that there's probable cause that evidence of a crime will be found during that search. That's the standard. It's in the Constitution. And so, who is the judge? We don't know yet, but frankly, Ilhan Omar should know, because she would have gotten a copy of the warrant and the judge's signature would be on it. And, if it's another Trump toady judge, then I think that would be another reason to suspect the legitimacy of this. And on the other hand, if it was a Biden or Obama appointed judge, then I think that it would, be a comforting, restoration of maybe a bit of regularity in this and suggest that, okay, maybe there is something there. But right now we don't know.
0: And we don't know, there's been an effort to, for example, inform judges around the country about what to do when the government comes knocking on the door right around the election time to try to seize ballots and seize voting machines, and an effort to inform judges like the magistrate judge in Fulton County, Georgia, who gave the okay to come in and take away those ballots. Even though once we actually saw the warrant, we learned that it was filled with all sorts of, you know, preposterous, long ago debunked nonsense. Is it possible that you have something like that here, where a judge, you know, I guess a lower magistrate judge, doesn't know the difference between good information and bad?
1: Eventually, the defense should receive a copy of the probable cause affidavit, the affidavit sworn by the investigating officer. Usually it's an FBI agent, you know, where he itemizes what's creates the probable cause in the case.
0: Okay.
1: That won't be real soon necessarily, but eventually they should get that, and the defense will be able to see what the supposed evidence was that established probable cause.
0: It will also give us the criminal statute that serves as the basis for the warrant?
1: That should be on the warrant. That's something else that should be on the warrant that says that you're looking for evidence related to a specific crime cited by, you know, the title and section of the United States Code. That should be on the warrant, and it should be something else that Ilhan Omar should already see. And she could release that, just for the record. She's free to release the warrant with a judge's signature on it and that information as well. I imagine her attorneys are mulling that over at this time.
0: The New York Times described the warrant somewhat, saying it lists, quote, potential immigration crimes under investigation, including false statements and fraud in immigration paperwork, as well as a general conspiracy charge. That's basically all I think we know for now. And then finally, what was seized? What will that tell us? What they seized from?
1: That's something Omar has either gotten or should be getting very shortly from the government, is an inventory listing everything that was taken. That's also required by law to be given. You know, and you know, when I looked at these things, is one of the first things as you're trying to, on behalf of a client, you know, speculate what the government's probably doing, you know, what their theory is, was look at what was taken and try and say, well, why would they take that? Why would that be of interest to them? Of course, in many instances, they take just everything they find. They take, you know, computers, you know, and whatever drives are laying around and so forth. And that's just it. I have a hard time imagining that for decades old, you know, immigration paperwork, that there would be anything in her District of Columbia home that would relate to that. But, you know, I'd still be interested in hearing what was taken, and you'd try and backfill that.
0: Before I let you go, Keith, does this, given what we know right now, does it feel to you as much as it feels to me, not just a fishing expedition, but even more so just a Trump harebrained scheme to try to harm Democrats, to try to harm Ilhan Omar in the run-up to an election? It's not an accident, in other words, that this is happening 3 weeks before the election. It's not a bug. It's a feature.
1: Yeah, it has to be a feature, not a bug. But, you do have the fact that a judge apparently made a probable cause determination on this. Mm-hmm. And we don't know what was behind that at all, and whether or not there were dishonest representations made to the judge. Mm-hmm. That's possible. We've already seen that occur in other cases with dishonest presentations to grand juries and dishonest presentations to the judge. And, you know, in the Tree case brings us back to another clear case of a judge just being flat out lied to. And, you know, they would have to know that eventually the defense counsel is going to get that probable cause affidavit and attempt to pick it apart. We'll see what happens.
0: We will see what happens. And when it does, hopefully Keith will be writing about it at bradblog.com. You can find him at his own site, keithdb.medium.com. And you can find him on the Blue Skies also as Keith DB. He is, of course, a former lifelong Republican and attorney. Keith Barber, my friend, really appreciate you joining us today. 10 seconds before you go, I know you're down there in the Villages in Florida, the far right enclave, or at least previously far right enclave. Are they going to be having No Kings rallies this Saturday down there?
1: They will not be having a No Kings rally. They will be having four No Kings rallies. Oh, the one closest to me is an easy walk across one hole of the golf course to the street that that we look out on across the golf course, and I'll be there.
0: Nice. Let me know if they turn out to be as big and angry as those MAGA rallies we saw in the Villages back in the old days back in 2016. Hey, thanks, Keith. Really appreciate you joining us. Talk to you soon, my friend.
1: Have a good one, Brad.
0: You too. By the way, those No Kings rallies, No Kings early voting rallies are all over the country this Saturday, October
2: 17.
0: 17, yeah. Enjoy. All right,
2: quick break. Be there or be square.
0: There you go. Quick break, and we are back with, the sad, sad, hilarious story of Kimberly Guilfoyle. That's next on the broadcast. Then it's Desi Doyen in the Green News Report. I'm Brad Friedman. Don't touch that dial.
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0: Edith Kimberly, welcome back to the Bradcast. 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As you may have heard today, former Fox News host, fired by Fox, by the way, due to sexual harassment. Yes, even the women seem to do that over there at Fox News. And the former fiance of Donald Trump Jr., until he threw her over for someone younger and with less plastic surgery, I guess. At least she's got less plastic surgery for the moment. That would be Kimberly Guilfoyle, pushed out of her ambassadorship to Greece on Tuesday because apparently she was too corrupt for even this administration, which is saying something. Or she was just too dumb to not get caught at it in this case, largely by the Wall Street Journal, one of the newspapers owned by Guilfoyle's old boss, ironically. That would be Rupert Murdoch, owner also of Fox News. Anyway, it's a sordid, if hilarious, story, perhaps best told by a comedian. And in this case, since Donald Trump is working so hard to get Jimmy Kimmel off of your public airwaves, well, we might as well give him a little bit more time over those public airwaves today to explain what happened to Kimberly Guilfoyle, who near the end of this clip, you will, she is seen and heard in her old Fox News days pretending to be opposed to exactly what it is she appears to have been caught doing, among other things, taking handouts to pay for her extravagant lifestyle, or at least begging for them however she could, even if occasionally to little avail. Here's Jimmy.
1: And then we have the return of a character who seemed to have been written out of the cast. One of my favorite little subplots from this whole Trump experience was Kimberly Guilfoyle. Kimberly Guilfoyle was Fox News something. I don't know what the hell she did, but she was engaged to Don Jr. While Trump was running, she was everywhere. She was always out of sight. But then she and little Don broke up, and to get rid of her, get her out of the picture, the president made her ambassador to Greece. He shipped her off 5,000 miles away, which was a funny thing to do. So anyway, Kimberly, who's already under scrutiny for some of her shenanigans in Athens, now she is in deep fossilata because we've learned from the Wall Street Journal that as she was preparing for confirmation hearings last year, she was also trying to get a big Trump donor to pay her personal American Express bill. This is an exchange, text exchange, between Kimberly Guilfoyle and a guy named Eric Dieters, who's the owner of a pizza chain called Snappy Tomato. She asked him for 100 grand. She wrote, "You could just send it here. It won't show up anywhere if you wire money to American Express. That's all it will show. Please." He said, "No." He said, "My wife will divorce me if I do that." She said, "Stop putting things in writing." She wrote, "What a nightmare. You'll literally cost me my ambassadorship. Stop writing." She asked him to stop writing in writing. And he, keep in mind, this is a major MAGA donor, by the way, is now going in the news.
2: "Honey, please, I need you to get this done for me today."
3: Did you think that she was asking for that payment in exchange for something?
4: Oh, absolutely. She made it very clear, and the text messages make it very clear. She was so desperate for me to send that $100,000. She said, "If you do this for me," and it's in the text messages, "I will be your ride or die in Trump world."
1: Our ambassador to Greece was begging the owner of Snappy Tomato Pizza to pay her credit card bill. This person was asking for a handout.
5: Nobody likes freeloaders.
6: Give people, you know, a hand up and versus a handout. 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
7: They want all of us, people watching across this country, hardworking men and women, to subsidize their laziness.
6: Pay your bills yourself. 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Nowadays, exactly. When you see people getting these entitlements, let me tell you something. Once they get it, they don't want to give it back.
8: The rules apply to thee, but not to me.
1: We did it, everybody. We finally made America great. Now, in fairness to Kimberly, she has a lot of expenses. I mean, she's looking at around 30 grand a month just in eyeliner alone. Lip filler is not cheap. It costs a lot of money to look like a disappointed bullfrog, you know? She really does, by the way. I mean, you know, she really does.

0: Of talk and speculation about her professional fate, Guilfoyle insisted that she would, quote, vigorously defend herself. You go, girl. Spill the beans on the whole Trump clan. Why don't you, if you want? President Trump's administration had said earlier on Tuesday that it had asked Guilfoyle to leave her post after she faced severe criticism over allegations she engaged in improper and possibly illegal conduct before and during her tenure in Athens. One of the things, by the way, that Jimmy did not cover is the fact that in Greece, as detailed in some remarkable reporting by Wall Street Journal, Guilfoyle appears to have taken up of sorts with a fetching young man who looks more than a little bit like Don Jr., by the way. Don't know if you noticed that, Des.
1: Yeah.
0: but this guy is apparently now an oil and gas company lobbyist who Guilfoyle has been taking with her into meetings with top officials and otherwise keeping by her side as she travels all over the world on someone else's dime. Guilfoyle addressed the accusations against her directly, despite how well documented they are, in her resignation post on social media, in which she said, "These allegations are false. I intend to vigorously defend my name, my reputation, and my integrity." I know she still has a name. Those other two things, maybe less so. Not so sure about that. Her lawyers denied she has done anything wrong and claimed that the money that she was seeking from a Trump donor was payment for services like public appearances and speaking engagements that predate her ambassadorial nomination that had not been paid, not in fact with the donor she was begging for money, claims to be her promises to help him get out of a problem with the IRS, get an interview on Fox News, and yes, get a song that he wrote to has-been musician and Trump buddy Kid Rock. Bye-bye, Kimberly. All right, quick break, and we're back with Desi Doyen, with Hello, Desi Doyen, and the Green News Report. Straight ahead on the broadcast, I'm Brad Friedman. 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We talk about three hurricanes over the weekend here in the U.S. on our Green News Report. And, well, before we went to air, it looks like there's another one, a fourth on its way. Tropical Storm Trudy expected to become a major hurricane in the next few days. But let's deal with the previous ones in our latest Green News Report.
2: To say that 2026 Pacific Basin hurricane season is active is an understatement.
3: Multiple simultaneous hurricanes batter U.S. coasts and set a new record in the Pacific.
4: He needs to understand who the good guys are in this disagreement and who the bad guys are, and it's not even close.
3: Bipartisan backlash grows against Trump's surprise easing of sanctions on Russian diesel. Plus,
5: the National Park Service cut down 430 trees here over the weekend.
3: Furious judge halts administration's destruction of a public golf course in D.C.
0: All of that fury and more straight ahead. From BradBlog.com, I'm Brad Friedman.
3: And I'm Desi Doyen.
0: Stand by for 6 minutes of independent green news, politics, analysis, and snarky comment.
4: I do believe there's a legitimate case for saying the president's not following the law.
0: Oh, that's great, Tom Tillis. Please let me know when there's a legitimate case that he's following the law. This is your Green News Report. Okay, Desi Doyen, it has been quite a weekend with, I don't know, at least three hurricanes of various types affecting the U.S. in one way or another.
3: Yes, there is a whole lot of storming going on. First, Hurricane Isaias, feeding off record warm Gulf of Mexico waters, struck the Florida Panhandle on Friday as a Category 2 storm, killing at least 4 people and knocking out power to nearly 1 million as it traveled hundreds of miles inland. Then on Saturday, over in the Pacific, Hurricane Rachel made landfall in northern Baja California, triggering torrential rainfall and flash flooding in Southern California into Arizona, with some desert areas getting

0: 1 to 2 years worth of rain in just a few hours.
1: Well, in truth, they can use it.
0: And as we go to air, Hurricane Simon is buzz-sawing its way up Mexico's Pacific coast. Now, if it seems to you that the Pacific Ocean has generated an unusually high number of storms this year...
1: It does seem that way to me.
0: You're right.
1: Oh.
0: On Sunday, the Eastern Pacific officially cracked the top spot for the most active Pacific hurricane season ever observed. 21 storms so far that have caused major damage from Hawaii to Mexico to the southwestern U.S. 19 of those storms have intensified into a major Category 3 or stronger, fueled by record warm ocean temperatures, with the Super El Nino stacking on top of existing ocean heat due to man-made global warming. And the season isn't even over yet.
1: I think a lot of people think about hurricane season. They think about the Atlantic season. Hey, don't sleep on the Pacific this year.
0: Yeah, no kidding. By the way, Hurricane Isaias over in the Gulf of Mexico stopped work on nearly three quarters of oil production in the region, further raising gas prices in the U.S. And speaking of high fuel prices, Donald Trump on Sunday announced he was suspending sanctions on Russian diesel fuel and a surprise energy ceasefire between Russia and Ukraine, while he demanded that Ukraine stop its defensive attacks on Russia's oil refineries.
1: And it doesn't seem that Ukraine knew anything about this ceasefire.
0: That's right. All of it was a surprise to Ukrainian President Volodymyr Zelensky, who noted that Russia has continued its nonstop missile strikes on Ukraine's energy infrastructure. Trump's surprise move garnered bipartisan backlash from world leaders, Democrats, and even some Republicans who say it violates the Russian sanctions law that Trump signed just a few weeks ago and is helping to fund Russia's war machine. Here's Fox News host Brian Kilmeade.
2: Which is in violation, I thought, of the bill that they just signed, of Lindsey Graham's bill, that if you buy any energy from Russia, you're going to get sanctioned to tariff. Are we going to tariff ourselves? It would be the biggest mistake of his administration to work with Russia. That is the modern Hitler of our generation.
0: And market experts say the move will do little to alleviate global diesel shortages that are primarily caused by Trump's war on Iran.
1: Yeah, there's that too.
0: In other news, the Massachusetts Attorney General's office, as part of its climate deception lawsuit against oil giant Exxon, last week released previously undisclosed internal company documents showing Exxon executives back in 1988 deliberated tactics to protect the company's revenue against any global efforts to mitigate climate change. And finally, a federal district judge in Washington, D.C. on Monday ordered the Trump administration to halt work on a project overhauling the historic public municipal East Potomac golf course in Washington, D.C. The judge excoriated the administration for chopping down 430 mature trees from the public's land over the weekend after the judge explicitly ordered the administration not to make any irreversible changes to the course. Preservationists and golfers sued to stop Trump from altering public parkland that he does not own, and that litigation continues.
1: For much more on all of those stories and the ones we couldn't get to today, check out our website at greennews.brandblog.com. I'm Brad Friedman.
0: And I'm Desi Doyen.
1: And this has been your Green News Report.
3: Can't stop, won't stop. 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Can't stop.
1: No, he won't. Neither will we, however. 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And on the social medias, I am TheBradBlog. See you there. Until we see you here tomorrow, I'm Brad Friedman. Good luck, world. Stop.

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1: Welcome to 2026 Talks, where we're following our democracy in historic times.
2: Hey, how are you? Well,
3: right-wing conspiracy theorists have been targeting Representative Omar for about 8 years at this particular point in time. There's nothing there relative to behavior that should merit this type of extraordinary raid.
1: House Minority Leader Hakeem Jeffries supports Minnesota Representative Ilhan Omar after her house was raided by Homeland Security agents. Omar and other Trump administration critics call this a, quote, outrageous abuse of power. DHS Secretary Mark Wayne Mullen says this is part of an ongoing criminal investigation into possible fraud with her family's immigration paperwork. The raid comes less than 3 weeks before the midterms, though the Justice Department historically avoids public investigative actions this close to elections. Immigrants nationwide are worried they could be ICE's next target not long after the shooting of Oscar Belgal in New York City. Immigrants in Maine are particularly afraid since they're still contending with the aftermath of ICE agents shooting Johann Sebastian Guillero of Biddeford in July. Bufalo Chittum with the Maine Immigrants Rights Coalition says immigrants wonder if they'll be next.
4: This is tragic and it's scary, especially when families come to the United States to seek safety and then to be facing, you know, what families have run away from in their country. It's just really sad.
1: States like Connecticut are taking action to strengthen immigrants' rights by enacting a protected area law. It establishes protections against civil immigration arrests in designated places like schools and hospitals unless federal immigration agents have a judicial warrant. Eric Cruz with CT Students for a Dream says this law helps people live without fear.
5: Our hope is that it helps families continue to feel safe or feel a little bit safer and be able to access the resources in their community and be able to just live in their community without fear that at their daycare center they would get picked up.
1: As the midterms approach, PNS is highlighting important polls. A new Pew Research poll finds around 3/4 of Americans are highly concerned about energy costs and the price of gas, an increase from 60% in July. Other primary concerns include the cost of food and consumer goods, housing, and health care. But this is reflective of many other polls on the economy. J. Michael Collins with the Institute for Research on Poverty says Americans don't care how the stock market's doing, but are fed up with rising costs.
6: People can't eat their assets. You know, they need income to be able to pay for groceries. And the fact that their 401k is rising might be great when they get to retirement age, but people are really worried about the day-to-day.
1: He adds when hyperinflation began in 2022, people had savings built up during the pandemic so they could better withstand any economic pain. Now, Collins says that cushion is gone for many households and ongoing inflation concerns are fueling an even more worrisome outlook. At the White House's urging, U.S. Ambassador to Greece Kimberly Guilfoyle resigned. It comes as reports claim she asked high-profile Republican donor Eric Dieters for $100,000 to pay her American Express credit card bill in exchange for access to President Donald Trump. I'm Edwin J. Vieira for Pacifica Network and Public News Service. 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
8: 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I'm David Swanson. This week on Talk World Radio, we are talking about this terrific new book. It is called Cast Out, A Call for a Forgiving Society in an Age of Incarceration. The author, our guest, Joseph Margulies, is a writer and a litigator. He's a professor of government at Cornell University. He was lead counsel in Razul versus Bush in 2004, which gave Guantanamo detainees the right to challenge their detention in federal court, and in Munaf versus Guerin in 2008, which gave U.S. citizens the right to challenge their detention by the U.S. government abroad. Joe Margulies, welcome to Talk World Radio.
9: Thank you. Thank you for having me. I'm really happy to be here.
8: Thanks for coming on. Thanks for writing this wonderful book. To start out as briefly as you can, what is a forgiving society?
9: Great question. Thank you for that. And thank you for that introduction. So a forgiving society is one that when someone does something grievously wrong, what our society does is ask one question and one question only. And it usually contents itself with this. What did that person do? Right? As though you can learn all you need to know about another human being, and certainly enough to condemn them morally and legally, simply by learning what they did. And that is the mark of an unforgiving society. It is uncurious, ungenerous, and uncaring. That's our society, right? And a forgiving society, when it learns that someone has done something horribly wrong, asks, what happened? What happened? What brought a human being to this place, to the worst place in their life, to the worst day in their life? So, for instance, just to take a contemporary example, although there are any case you want, you could do this. And the book tells the story of six different people, all of whom did horrific things, but for whom there is an answer to the question, what happened, right? But just take the Lindsay Clancy case. If you ask, what did she do? It's horrific. She killed her three children, right? And if that's all you think you need to know, then this is a seemingly incomprehensible thing, right? But if you ask, what happened? What brought her to the worst day of her life? Then it opens up the picture, right? And it fills it with richness and complexity and humanity and the frailty of life. And we see a qualitatively different picture. And I think that the great majority of the jurors saw it that way, right? That's what a forgiving society does. It doesn't excuse it. It doesn't excuse the wrong. But there is a difference between an excuse and an explanation. It explains it in a way that, what I say in the book, we would then judge her or anyone in a forgiving spirit because we understand what happened.
8: Well, I want to note that we are recording this program on September the 11th, which after 25 years still seems to be a major case of this insistence on cartoonish simplicity, on refusing to comprehend that difference between explaining something and cheering for something. This seems to be a relevant theme in this book as well, if I'm not mistaken. But why it seems this willful insistence that you should not understand something, and if you do, you must therefore be excusing it and even right. Celebrating it.
9: Yeah, no, you're right. And there's a lot of reasons for it. One is the kind of simplicity associated with asking and judging simply based on the answer, what did they do, is a kind of seduction, right? Who am I? I am he, she, who is not them, right? And so I know what I need to know by differentiating myself from them, distancing myself morally, and therefore placing them in a different category. Right. And refusing to see the capacity in oneself, in all of us, for cruelty, for brutality. I have come to realize in my work for decades, confirmed by history, confirmed by the social sciences, that all of us have this capacity to be cruel. All of us have the capacity to be monstrous. And if all of us can be monstrous, then none of us are monsters, right? But that is a truth that many people are really resistant to accepting. They don't want to see themselves in the other, right? And that's what the book really is. It is an extended meditation through the story of six different people on seeing us in them and them in us. And it's a challenge for many people because they don't want to see that. They don't want to think of themselves as someone, whoever their other is, they don't want to see themselves in the other. And so that's the challenge.
8: One of the stories that you start with is a little different from all the others, is something of an exception. The man's name, I guess, is Cleet Keller. Yep. Can you talk a little bit about that and why it and how it's treated so differently in a major media outlet?
9: So Cleet Keller was an Olympic swimmer. A decorated gold medal winning swimmer, extremely gifted, swam with Michael Phelps, won a number of medals in the course of several Olympic Games. And later became one of the defendants who participated in the riots on January 6th of 2021 and was identified on camera. He's a very distinctive looking personality, very quickly identified in some of the pictures. And so he was charged in connection with the riots. After he was charged and his name appeared, the New York Times ran a very, very long profile, 1,600 words, which is very long in a newspaper, profiling Cleet Keller and what he was doing there. And I used that case to illustrate what a forgiving society could look like and to show that it's not something esoteric and bizarre and, oh, we got to learn a whole new language. No. The profile of Cleet Keller was an example of what a forgiving society does, because what it did is it assembled testimony from his former coaches and former teammates who really asked, instead of what did he do, what he did was he participated in the riot on January 6th and asked what happened. And they said what all of us say when someone we know and love does something that otherwise looks inexplicable. They said, you just have to understand him. You have to understand what happened. He had a really tough time when he left the swimming pool. He didn't get his life together the way he hoped he would, but he's a decent guy. He was just in the wrong place at the wrong time with the wrong people. He didn't mean for any of this to happen, right? This is the language of a forgiving society. They did not say that he should be excused. None of them said that. But what they were saying is, you need to judge him in the spirit of all that he has gone through and all that he is. He's not a monster. He's not an alien. He is one of us, right? And so I use that profile. I've never met Cleet Keller. I wish him well. Of course, he was pardoned by President Trump when he came into office the second time. But simply to show that we know how to be a forgiving society when we want to, right? And it shouldn't be reserved simply for the former Olympic athletes who have a retinue of coaches and teammates who can speak on his behalf, et cetera, right? Because all of us have the story that answers the question, what happened? How did this person get to this place?
10: I like to fantasize that we're mature enough, at least as I understand it, maybe I'm wrong, to treat justice looking forward rather than backward. It's not just what happened, even in all its richness and depth, but rather than revenge, we ought to look at restitution and rehabilitation and what will this punishment do for good or evil. But I think the one facilitates the other. If we're understanding the fullness of what happened, we're better able to look forward rather than simply acting as you know, vengeful condemners.
9: Absolutely. And I'm a big believer in restorative justice and restorative justice principles. And the purpose of restorative justice fundamentally is to make the survivor whole, right? And so it has both a forward-looking component and a backward-looking component, right? Will make the relationship, the neighborhood, the community better by making the survivor whole, right? I'm a big believer in that. And that's why it's important when I talk about a forgiving society. I think that people who do wrong still need to be held accountable. But the accountability is in the light of this much more nuanced, fulsome, rich, human account of who they are and what they did.
10: All of the other stories in the book are much harder to read, are absolutely horrific, not just in the criminal action, but in everything that led up to it. So these are people who suffered tremendously in their childhoods and their lives, right? Can you talk about one or more of these other stories and how they sure. compare?
9: Sure. I could talk about any one because they all seem to have some of that in common. So just one that occurs to me right off the bat is the story of Lucas Whaley. Lucas is a friend of mine now. He's now out of custody. He served 25 years in prison. And if you ask simply what he did, He grew up in a little town in New York near Albany, is that he and some friends who were co-defendants tortured a man to death, tortured it when he was 17, tortured a guy to death who was 19. And after they had killed him, he poured bleach down his throat, right? The crime was horrific. The judge, in fact, in his case said that told Lucas he was lucky that he was 17, because if he was 18, he would have been eligible for the death penalty. And boy, this judge thought that he should get it. All the stories that I write about, all they're chosen with care, right? And they all illustrate a different path to the worst day of their life, right? And Lucas's story is really about the seductive power of rage and self-loathing. When Lucas told me an extraordinary story that none of his friends knew, when we were meeting, and think about this, just think about what this means. So I have a grandson who is 5 years old. He's going to be six in December. And so I know this age. When Lucas was six, he tried to kill himself. And think about the sadness and the pain that a six-year-old child must be feeling to wrap his mother's yarn around his neck, right? And go into his room and climb up onto a chair and wrap the other end of the yarn, because when you're six, you think, well, yarn is going to hold me, and wrap it around a hook in the ceiling that they use to hold up the curtains, right? And to climb onto the chair and step off. And Lucas says that it was working. I mean, he was choking, and he began to see I started to see tunnel vision. Finally, the hook bent and he fell to the ground. And then imagine the kind of dysfunction in this home and the pain in this home that a six-year-old child never tells a soul about this until he's in prison 20, 25 years later. Right?
10: Yeah.
9: Serving a life sentence. Lucas is about, his case is about what it means to be raised by someone who mocks you, ridicules you, torments all that you believe in. He grew up as a little kid who was really a nerd. He was just he loved to read his science fiction. He was one of those kids who would crawl under his blanket at night, and when his mother told him to go to bed, he'd have a little flashlight so he could keep reading his comic books. I mean, he's just a nerdy little guy playing with his Legos. But at some point when he was about four or five, his mom took up with a guy who was a biker, who just ridiculed and mocked and rendered Lucas's life miserable, called him a pussy, said, "What are you wasting your time with all this?" Right? Of course, he beat him. But what I've learned is that the beatings are not the worst scars. What leave the worst scars is the derision. The sort of psychological torment. And when you're a child, what Lucas says, he didn't have words for it with this. He says, "I just remember being sad all the time." And of course, when you're a child, you can't blame the people who are supposed to love you, right? Because you know, they're omnipotent, right? And they're supposed to be the picture of good. So when you're little, you figure, if people around me don't love me, it's because I'm unlovable. I don't deserve to be loved. Right. And so he came to think of himself as he was growing up as unworthy and as a monster. Right. And so he, if I'm a monster, I'm going to act like a monster. And it turned outwards, a kind of self-loathing that turned into a rage that he just wanted to, you know, when he first described it to me, it just sounded like a nihilistic rage. Just, I want to break shit. He'd walk down the street at night. I see a window, I want to break it. I see a door, I want to bust it down. I see somebody, I want to punch him in the face. This is incredible self-destruction. Of course, eventually it ended in a crime that was horrific, horrific.
10: Yeah.
9: And I talk about what happened in prison and how he was eventually seduced by white supremacy in prison, became quite the white supremacist in prison, and cycled. And I talk about how he was seduced into that and how he cycled out of it and how he became the person he is today, how he got out. And knock on wood, he's leading a good life now. But Lucas's story was really about the pain of a child being rendered miserable, just miserable.
10: Yeah. These are very, very powerful stories. We're talking about the book Cast Out, A Call for a Forgiving Society in an Age of Incarceration by our guest, Joe Margulies. It's strange to me because on the one hand, we do have this notion that, well, those are the monsters and these are the good people and never the twain shall meet and nobody changes from birth to death and so on. On the other hand, our society seems to also have this notion that there's just this veneer of civilization and we all could be monsters within about 30 seconds. You know, the Stanford prison experiment model,
9: right?
10: Pretend that's really, that it really happened the way they advertised it and it wasn't a fraud and so forth. But these stories are not 30 seconds of you be a prison guard. These are years or decades or 18 years till you're a so-called adult of torture and abuse, right? I mean, it takes something serious in each of these stories to make somebody monstrous, doesn't it?
9: It does. It does. And the real challenge to me in as a writer was to do justice to these stories, right? I love, both as a lawyer when I'm listening to my clients and as a writer when I'm listening to the folks who are telling me these stories, I love hearing these stories. I think that the most precious gift that one person can give to another is their story, right? Right? Because that is who they are. This is, you want to know about the person who sits before you today? Let me tell you who that, right? And that is I feel like I'm being given a gift of inestimable value. And I love hearing it.
10: Yeah.
9: So that part's not hard for me. Those, the stories are painful. These folks have endured great things. What is hard for me is then to do justice to that story, because they give you that story in the faith that in the trust that you will do right by it. And what is do right by it? For them, it is to be honest, right? And so to tell the truth. And that means none of the folks that I interview or that I represent who have done horrible things deny that they did horrible things. And it is part of a complex truth. It is part of a whole human being. And can you communicate this complexity and capture the richness of it without minimizing the crime, but without sensationalizing the crime, without minimizing the transformation that they have experienced, but without sensationalizing that either? Can you tell the story of a human being powerfully, honestly, with integrity, in a way that is true for both the person who, because every single story in this book, I gave it to them to read. I said, look, did I get it right? I knew I had the quotes right because I was recording them, right? But did I get the spirit of who you are and what you want, right? Is it right in the nuance, right? So can you communicate that? And I'm very proud of there. I think I got it. I think I got it. And I'm happy that you find the stories powerful.
10: There's a movie from 50 years ago called Gandhi that opens with text on the screen that says, you can never tell a man's story, but you can try to get at the heart of that man or something. But there isn't just one part of that man. When somebody is transforming dramatically over their life and you're trying not to oversimplify it, right? You're trying to tell a complicated story like the real world is, you know?
9: Yes, yes. And one of the stories, I'm sorry, I didn't mean to cut you off.
10: Go ahead.
9: Yeah, no. So one of the stories I tell is of a guy who served over 39 years in prison in New York. He's now a very good friend of mine, committed a bad crime. He murdered a New York City police officer when he was 16 years old. And in, when describing his case was so important and his story was so important. And one of the things that was so important about it is the way he described remorse. He described it as an immersive experience, right? He didn't come to this right away. When he got to prison, he was 16 when he was arrested. He was 17 when he was convicted. So he gets to prison when he was 17. He was illiterate and addicted to cocaine, which, of course, you could still get in the jail at Rikers, and you could get it in prison. So it took a long time for him to make this transition. And so I chart, how that happened. And he describes it as drowning, almost drowning in the sense of his own guilt, right? And asking himself in the quiet of his cell, is this who I am? Am I a murderer? And am I nothing else? And how he reckoned with that. And how he struggled with it by turning to religion. Like, for instance, in the Christian tradition, God will forgive you for your sins. And he thought, that's too easy. That's not atoning enough. And in the Jewish tradition, you go to the one you have wronged, right? And he wanted to do that, but of course he killed, right? So he can't. So he described himself as existentially stuck. Those are his words. And how did he get out of being existentially stuck to contend with the remorse he felt? It was a powerful thing.
10: Very, very powerful. One statistic you put in the book is this dramatic increase in recent decades in life in prison without parole, in putting people away and throwing away the key, even without the electric chair. And there does seem to be this growing belief in innate permanent personalities that shall not be altered, despite growing scientific evidence to the contrary, right? So that you have right-wingers who say all you have to do is identify the evil criminals, and good, caring liberals, so all you must do is identify the born sociopathic would-be dictators and all will be, which all seems like Nazi-like junk science to me. I don't know. What do you make of it?
9: Yeah, I mean, look, one of the most, you're right. It's now something like one out of seven people in prison are serving life sentences. I mean, the numbers are extraordinary, and in some states it's the percentages are quite high, and some facilities within the states the percentages are off the charts. So one of the people I talked to was in the Louisiana State Prison in Angola, Louisiana. Virtually every person in there will never get out. And one of the things that really motivated this book is the realization of the moral tragedy that represents. There are so many folks who are completely different human beings, who would be productive, contributing members of society, who are similarly immersed in this guilt. And the way they deal with that guilt is to confirm themselves in the determination to give back, right? In any way they can. That is their response to this. I cannot make it right with my victim, but I will make it right with society, right? With
10: they're
9: the community.
10: Prevented from doing so.
9: Right. And they cannot. They try to do it within the prison walls. They become mentors within the prison walls, which is good, but it's not, right? We want them out. Yeah. And this refusal to recognize those folks is a great, great moral tragedy. It's a moral obscenity.
10: We've got just a few minutes left, Joe Margulies. It's a wonderful book. We can't touch on all of it, but I just want to question the idea of all of us becoming forgiving when it seems like our biggest problems are public policies that the majority of us already oppose in the polling, right? The wars, the lack of healthcare, the lack of housing, the lack of good schools. If we had direct democracy, we'd be golden. Is it more important that we all become forgiving, or that a few of us become better activists and create public policies that are forgiving?
9: That's a great question. Almost always when I am asked an either or question, the answer is yes and, right? But I do think that there is transformational value in recognizing that when someone does something we don't like, and my examples are all in the carceral system, but it doesn't matter. The reflexive question you need to ask is not merely what did they do, but what happened? What brought someone to this place, right? So, for instance, I also talk about Alex Jones, right? What is it that leads a person like Alex Jones to deny the carnage at Sandy Hook Elementary School, right? Because once you do that reflexively, everything else will change. Once you start to understand that the question, at least in the carceral space, is, well, what happened? Then you start to care about housing. You start to care about transportation. You start to care about environmental justice. You start, right? Because it's all part of the explanation for what happened, right? And so it has the policy of, you start to care about things like the prison at Guantanamo Bay, where I have spent my work for the last 25 years, because you no longer believe in the idea of an other that needs to be locked away for other. You don't believe in CIA black sites where folks are tortured under the euphemism of enhanced interrogation techniques, because you don't believe in this other, right? So it is a transformational way of rethinking the world, rethinking your outlook towards the world. It's not an excuse, doesn't excuse what people have done, but it changes the way we respond to them.
10: I hope that sounds absolutely crazy to some people who are listening, and that they will therefore go out and get this book, Cast Out, A Call for a Forgiving Society in an Age of Incarceration, and give it some careful thought, because I think it is very well done. Joseph Margulies is the author. Thank you very, very much for writing this book and for talking with us on Talk World Radio.
9: Thanks. Thanks for being here. Thank you for inviting me. I'm very happy to be here.
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11: This is 60 Second Civics from the Center for Civic Education. I'm Mark Gage. The Constitutional Convention of 1787 could not agree on uniform rules for suffrage. As a result, the Constitution stated only that members of the House of Representatives were to be elected by the people in each state who, under state law, were eligible to vote for the lower house of their state legislature. In other words, the Constitution left it to each state to decide who could vote. Because state governments granted or denied the franchise, it follows that many of the early battles over voting rights took place in the states. An example occurred in New Jersey. That state's constitution of 1776 granted the franchise to all inhabitants who met property and residency requirements. Therefore, for the next several years, some African American men and women, and many widowed or unmarried women, voted in local elections. Married women could not meet the property requirement because their property automatically belonged to their husbands. In fact, a 1790 New Jersey election law expressly referred to voters as he or she. But in 1807, in the name of so-called election reform, women were disenfranchised. African American men were disenfranchised in New Jersey in 1844. Thank you for listening to today's episode. 60 Second Civics, where civic education only takes a minute.
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14: October 10th, 2026. So now, after more than a decade of pretending that he is not associated with Russia and that he would honor the U.S. national security position of support for Ukraine and our European allies, Trump is openly backing Russia's President Vladimir Putin. Asked today by a reporter about concerns that his dropping of sanctions against Russian oil yesterday would funnel money to Putin's war on Ukraine, Trump blamed Ukraine President Volodymyr Zelensky for prolonging the war. Zelensky could have settled this war many times, many, many times, Trump said, and he chooses not to. Trump blamed Zelensky for the high cost of diesel because Ukrainian forces have targeted Russian oil refineries. Although since Russian oil was sanctioned, the actual choke point for diesel prices is the Strait of Hormuz, largely closed because of Trump's war on Iran. Trump accused Zelensky of wanting to make problems for the world. He wants to make problems for our farmers, our ranchers, with diesel fuel, because Russia supplies a large portion of the diesel fuel throughout the world. Ukrainians have hit Russian oil refineries to stop the flow of money into Russia as it evades sanctions and sells oil through its so-called shadow fleet. Russia, in contrast, has been striking civilian targets in violation of the laws of war. Trump continued with a warning to Zelensky, saying he'd better damn well stop. Ukraine continues to fight against Russia because Russia has invaded Ukraine and is trying to occupy Ukraine's eastern industrial area in violation of the United Nations Charter that vows no country will use threats or force against another's territorial integrity. Until Trump took office, the United States was the key guarantor of this principle. The U.S. has stood against Russia's 2014 and 2022 invasions of Ukraine, not only because of the principle of territorial sovereignty, but also because of security guarantees the U.S., along with the United Kingdom and Russia, gave to Ukraine in 1994. After the Soviet Union crumbled in 1991, Ukraine had the third largest stockpile of nuclear weapons in the world. In exchange for Ukraine's giving up those weapons, the United States, the United Kingdom, and Russia agreed to secure Ukraine's borders. In the 1994 Budapest Memorandum on Security Assurances, they agreed they would not use military force or economic coercion against Ukraine. Then, Russian leader Vladimir Putin worked to bring Ukraine under the sway of the Russian oligarchs who rose to replace the region's communist leaders, monopolizing formerly publicly held industries as those industries were privatized. American journalist Paul Klebnikov, the chief editor of Forbes in Russia, was murdered in 2004 after calling attention to what the oligarchs were doing. In that same year, a Russian-backed politician, Viktor Yanukovych, appeared to be elected president of Ukraine. But the election was so full of fraud, including the poisoning of a key rival who wanted to break ties with Russia and align Ukraine with Europe, the government voided the election and called for a do-over. Yanukovych needed a makeover fast, and for that he called on an American political consultant with a reputation for making unsavory characters palatable to the media, Paul Manafort. For 10 years, from 2004 to 2014, Manafort worked for Yanukovych and his party, trying to make what the U.S. State Department called a party of mobsters and oligarchs look legitimate. He made a fortune thanks to his new friends. In 2010, Yanukovych finally won the presidency on a platform of rejecting NATO, the North Atlantic Treaty Organization, through which Europe joined together to oppose first the USSR and then the rising threat of Russia. Immediately, Yanukovych turned Ukraine toward Russia. Then, in 2014, after months of popular protests, Ukrainians ousted Yanukovych from power in what is known as the Revolution of Dignity. He fled to Russia. Shortly after Yanukovych's ouster, Russia invaded Ukraine's Crimea and annexed it, prompting the United States and the European Union to impose economic sanctions on Russia itself, and also on specific Russian businesses and oligarchs, prohibiting them from doing business in the United States and in its territories. These sanctions hurt Russia and froze the assets of key Russian oligarchs, including Putin. Now, without his main source of income, Manafort owed about $17 million to allies of Yanukovych and Putin, especially Russian oligarch Oleg Deripaska. By 2016, his longtime friend and business partner, Roger Stone, was advising the presidential campaign of Donald Trump, and Manafort was happy to step in to help. He did not take a salary. He began as an advisor in March 2016 and became the campaign chairman in late June, after a meeting on June 9th with Don Jr., Jared Kushner, and Russian operatives. It turned out that Russia was looking for a way to grab the Ukrainian land it wanted without continuing to fight. Special Counsel Robert Mueller's 2019 report on Russian interference in the 2016 presidential election explained that Manafort and his partner, Russian operative Konstantin Kalimnik, in summer 2016, discussed a plan to resolve the ongoing political problems in Ukraine by creating an autonomous republic in its more industrialized eastern region of Donbas, and having Russian-backed Viktor Yanukovych, the Ukrainian president ousted in 2014, elected to head that republic. The Mueller report continued, "That plan," Manafort later acknowledged, "constituted a backdoor means for Russia to control eastern Ukraine." The region that Putin wanted was the country's industrial heartland. He was offering a peace plan that would carve off much of Ukraine and make it subservient to him. This was the exact opposite of U.S. policy for a free and united Ukraine, and there was no chance that former Secretary of State Hillary Clinton, who was running for the presidency against Trump, would stand for it. But if Trump were elected, the equation changed. According to the Republican-dominated Senate Intelligence Committee, Kalimnik wrote, "All that is required to start the process is a very minor wink or slight push from Donald Trump, saying he wants peace in Ukraine and Donbas back in Ukraine, and a decision to be a special representative and manage this process." Kalimnik further suggested that Manafort could start the process and within 10 days visit Russia. Yanukovych guarantees your reception at the very top level, cutting through all the and getting down to business, Ukraine, and key EU capitals, and that once then-Ukrainian President Petro Poroshenko understood this message from the United States, the process will go very fast, and Donald Trump could have peace in Ukraine basically within a few months after inauguration. According to the Senate Intelligence Committee, the men continued to work on what they called the Mariupol Plan until at least 2018. Trump could not make it happen during his first term, although his operatives spent a great deal of time messing around in Ukraine and trying to smear Democratic presidential candidate Joe Biden from there. And after Biden took office, Putin invaded Ukraine again in 2022. As Jim Rutenberg wrote in his coverage of the Mariupol plan in the New York Times Magazine, once his troops were in Ukraine, Putin claimed he had annexed Donetsk, Luhansk, Zaporizhia, and Kherson, two of which were specifically named in the Mariupol plan, and instituted martial law in them, claiming that the people there had voted to join Russia. Biden pulled together countries from the North Atlantic Treaty Organization, or NATO, along with other allies and partners to stop Russia's attack and to support Ukraine's heroic efforts to repel the Russian invasion. Russia's troops, meanwhile, have committed atrocities and are attacking civilians. The International Criminal Court, or ICC, has indicted several Russian officials and commanders, including Putin himself, for war crimes and crimes against humanity. But once Trump was back in office in 2025, he promptly tried to swing the U.S. behind Russia. His appointees insisted that the real story of the 2016 campaign was not Russia's support for Trump, but rather a Democratic conspiracy to push the story of the Trump campaign's ties to Russia. Repeatedly, Trump has threatened Zelensky and tried to cajole him into surrendering the territory Russia wants. After the ICC indictment, Trump welcomed Putin to American soil in Alaska in August 2025, ordering U.S. soldiers to roll out a red carpet for him. And he has invited Putin to a gathering of the group of 20 nations with advanced economies at Mar-a-Lago in December. Yesterday, the U.S. announced sanctions on the ICC itself, and Secretary of State Marco Rubio has vowed to take the organization apart, brick by brick. Meanwhile, Putin has behaved like someone who has a strong hand over Trump. In August 2025, Russian Foreign Minister Sergei Lavrov showed up at the Alaska meeting wearing a sweatshirt with the Cyrillic letters SSSR, which translates to USSR, suggesting that the Soviet Union had won the Cold War after all. On Friday, despite the fact that Russia is backing Iran, whose military is killing U.S. soldiers, Trump proudly announced he was removing sanctions to let Russia sell its oil on global markets. Ukrainian attacks have curtailed Russian production, so the amount it has available to help the diesel squeeze in the U.S. is negligible. But the ability to rake in cash as the world's current oil shortage has driven up prices is invaluable to Putin for his desperate war effort. Also yesterday, Trump asked the Supreme Court to weigh in on a lawsuit over the 2016 election that he brought in 2022 against Hillary Clinton and former members of the Department of Justice, including former director of the FBI James Comey, Clinton's campaign chair, and a grab bag of others. Trump sued them for conspiring to tie him to Russia in order to undermine his campaign. As John Fritz of CNN reported yesterday, a federal court dismissed the lawsuit as frivolous and ruled that Trump's attorneys were liable for nearly $1 million in sanctions. The 11th U.S. Circuit of Appeals upheld most of that decision last year. This case should never have been brought, U.S. District Judge Donald Middlebrooks of the Southern District of Florida wrote. Its inadequacy as a legal claim was evident from the start. No reasonable lawyer would have filed it. Now, Trump is appealing to the Supreme Court. But at this point, how much more evidence is necessary to assess that Trump has undermined U.S. national security and is working for Russia? And how much longer will Republicans in Congress continue to protect him as he does it?
15: You're listening to the American Democracy Minute, keeping your government by and for the people. A federal judge has blocked President Trump's vanity ad campaign, temporarily suspending the ads and the remaining schedule. At the moment, the taxpayers are still on the hook for the $19 million cost. Common Cause and local branches of the Service Employees International

agency and barred any extension of the contract effective October 11th at 6:45 p.m. CNN reported October 12th that ads ran hundreds of times after that deadline. President Trump has previously posted on Truth Social that the Trump-aligned MAGA Incorporated Super PAC would pay for the ads, later clarified not to mean reimbursement. We posted the complaint and the judge's order at AmericanDemocracyMinute.org. I'm Brian Beal.

Welcome to Possibly, where we take on huge problems like the future of our planet and break them down into small questions with unexpected answers. I'm Megan Hall. Today, we're talking about food waste. We know that wasting food is bad for the environment and our

0: wallets. But what are some practical steps we can take to throw out less food? We had Emma Mejia from our Possibly team look into it.
1: Hi, Megan.
0: So I hate throwing out my groceries, especially because food is so expensive these days. So I want to know these tips. But before we talk about that, can you explain again why this is bad for the environment?
1: That's a great question. To learn more, we talked to Catherine Campbell.
2: I'm an assistant professor and extension specialist of community food systems at the University of Florida.
1: Catherine researches the factors that influence the decisions we make around food. She says food waste creates environmental problems on multiple levels.
2: All of the resources that go into its production.
1: Resources like water to grow the crops, gas to power the trucks that transport the food, and the energy needed to keep it cool.
2: There are also carbon footprint issues of the food decomposing, right?
1: When food rots, it creates methane, a powerful greenhouse gas. According to the Environmental Protection Agency, in the U.S., wasted food creates about the same amount of pollution as 50 million gas-powered cars.
0: Whoa, that is not great. So what should I do if I want to waste less of the food that I buy?
1: I was wondering the same thing. I've noticed I've been wasting a little more food than I want to, so I decided to keep a food waste diary.
0: Okay, so how did that go?
1: Not well. The week I tracked my normal food waste, I ended up disposing of a container of ground turkey leftovers, a container of soup leftovers, a pack with 10 slices of cheese, 2 bananas, 4 snack-sized cucumbers, a container of diced onions, a pack of green onions, 7 potatoes, half an avocado, and an unopened container of sour cream.
0: Wow, that is a lot.
1: Yeah, I'm not proud of it. Not only did I waste food, but I did the math and I lost about $30 as well. Luckily for me, Catherine says that if I'm aiming to make behavior change, keeping a diary is a good first step. That's because recording data about food waste can help us identify the root cause of our waste.
2: Common reasons that people waste food are they just buy too much food. Your plans change. You forget about it. It goes bad. In some cases, it's not prepared properly. Some cases, people just, you know, you don't like it. You buy it, you try it, you don't really like it.
1: Each of these reasons requires a different kind of solution. And once you know how your food waste happens, you can do something about it.
0: So what did you learn about the source of your food waste?
1: In my case, I wasn't using my leftovers. Instead of eating what I already had, I made new dishes and eventually my leftovers went bad. Second, I was buying in bulk when I didn't need to, especially for things like fresh produce, and I didn't have a specific plan for each ingredient that I bought.
0: So what did Catherine suggest that you do?
1: Well, for starters, she said to prioritize my leftovers, so I put them in a very visible place in my fridge and made a very intentional effort to eat them or reuse them before they went bad.
0: And what about your bulk buying problem?
1: Catherine said to be more mindful, so instead of buying aspirationally or too much for one person, I started buying less than I thought I needed.
0: So what did this look like the last time you went to the grocery store?
1: Well, instead of buying 4 tomatoes for soup and sandwiches, I bought 2, causing me to be really intentional with how I use them. While it may seem like common sense to do this, really slowing down and taking an extra beat did help me reduce my waste. And in the end, I was able to split 2 tomatoes across 3 dishes.
0: Oh, very cool. I think I'm going to have to try some of these tricks myself. Thanks, Emma. That's it for today. You can find more information or ask a question about the ways your choices affect our planet at askpossibly.org. You can also follow us on social media at AskPossibly. Possibly is a co-production of the Institute of Brown for Environment and Society, Ocean State Media, and WBRU.

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Hey, this is Dr. A from The Morning Blend. In case you haven't noticed, this is KPSQ, and we're a little different from the other stations. 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

0: Wow, Mike, you really just dug in there with the hand claps.
1: I was, well, you were just rocking over there with the red tambourine.
0: I know.
1: Don't mess with a woman with a red tambourine.
0: Yeah, okay? I don't think you should.
1: No.
0: It's not a good sign. Like, if you're at the gas station and someone next to you at the pump is just walking around, you know, just with the red tambourine, I don't know. That might make me feel weird.
1: Well, you just inspired me.
0: To do what?
1: To clap my hands and to, this morning, it's such a beautiful morning here, and, you know, just to get up and get moving and jump around and clap my hands.
0: Okay.
1: Because.
0: Yeah?
1: Of our topic today.
0: Oh, my goodness. You guys, we've got everyone, we've got a real good one for you today, okay? Should we do some clues?
1: Yes.
0: Okay.
1: Definitely.
0: All right. So first of all, Mike, this was a solo artist.
1: That's right.
0: Do you have any other questions? Why don't you ask me, like, you know, 20 questions?
1: Did she have anything to do with the city of Los Angeles?
0: Yes.
1: In the late 80s?
0: Yes.
1: Okay. Was she on the legendary Arsenio Hall show a lot?
0: She had been known to perform on that program.
1: Okay.
0: At times.
1: Okay, I think I know who you're talking about. Okay, here's one of my final questions.
0: Okay.
1: Was she, actually, it's a two-parter.
0: Mm-hmm.
1: Was she once married to Emilio Estevez? And was she friends with a cartoon called MC Scat Cat?
0: Well, I object to the second part because that calls for speculation. We don't know the nature of their relationship, okay, Mike. But yes, she knew MC Scat Cat. And yes, she was married to that Estevez kid.
1: Yep.
0: It is the one, the only... Paula Abdul.
1: Oh, yes.
0: Yes.
1: 1990 in effect.
0: Woo!
1: I'm in the ninth grade.
0: I am not.

0: Oh, yeah. That is our girl, Paula Abdul.
1: That's right.
0: All right. Now, Mike, do you love Paula Abdul like, say, I love Paula Abdul?
1: Well, back in the day, I was always on the rock and roll train. But let me tell you, if a video from Paula Abdul came on, I watched it.
0: Yeah.
1: I mean, she was absolutely gorgeous back then.
0: Well, she was gorgeous, and you couldn't take your eyes off of her.
1: Oh, she's a hell of a dancer.
0: For various reasons. The dancing, people.
1: Yeah.
0: The dancing.
1: Yeah.
0: We'll get back to that.
1: Yeah.
0: But let's go ahead. That, of course, was Opposites Attract from our hero today, Ms. Paula Abdul. So let's just get into some basic background.
1: Okay.
0: Paula, if I can call her that, she was born on June 19th, 1962 in San Fernando, California. Her full name is what?
1: I remember hearing this at one time. It's totally not Paula Abdul, correct?
0: Actually, it is Paula Julie Abdul.
1: Okay.
0: I believe. But see, this I want to fact check. I want to introduce a fact checking portion of the show.
1: Okay.
0: All right. So, will you please do me the honor of looking that up officially?
1: Looking up if...
0: Yeah, I just want to make sure on the Julie part.
1: The Julie part?
0: Because...
1: Let's see here. Let me get on here.
0: Because we here at the Mike and Aaron Music Show,
1: we want to give you all the right information that
0: we
1: can.
0: We are committed to a platinum diamond standard.
1: Let's see here.
0: Of fact checking and transparency.
1: Paula Abdul.
0: Okay.
1: Let's see. I got Wikipedia pulled up here.
0: Oh my goodness. This is taking a long time.
1: Well, let's see. Hang on. It doesn't... Okay, early life. Let's see. She was born... It doesn't say on here.
0: Okay. Well, let's just pretend for now that it is Paula Julie Abdul. But I think that is correct.
1: Yeah, it just says Paula Abdul on here.
0: Well, so she came from a multicultural household. Her father, whose name was Harry Abdul, he was from Syria. And he was raised in Brazil. And her mother, Lorraine, was a Canadian concert pianist.
1: Ooh.
0: And at one point, I guess she was an assistant to legendary filmmaker Billy Wilder.
1: Okay.
0: I don't know much about that. But as a child, Paula was around a lot of music and a lot of musicals. And her favorite was Singing in the Rain.
1: Ooh.
0: And she would watch the movie, and she would want to dance like them, and, you know, tap, tippity-tap-tap, like they did. So I guess she was put in dance lessons, and she just worked and worked and worked and worked at it because she loved it.
1: And I would like to say again, Aaron, I did find out it does say Paula Julie Abdul.
0: All right. Woohoo!
1: Look at this picture of her.
0: Wow, she looks great. She looks like my cousin Dana. I'm serious. I'll have to let her know that. All right. Maybe Paula Julie is my cousin Dana. All right. Anyway, so she wanted to go into dance. And her parents, unfortunately, did divorce when she was 7. But she really, you know, throughout it all, she retained this relentless work ethic when it came to dance and the other creative things that she wanted to do. And that work ethic was instilled really early by her father, who famously taught her that, quote, "No is the beginning of a negotiation."
1: Ooh.
0: Those are some powerful words. Do not tell my daughter that. Because we don't need any more attempted negotiations sometimes. But anyway, so she was going on auditions. She was taking dance lessons. She was in college. And she ended up auditioning for the Laker girls.
1: That's right.
0: Do you want to tell us a little bit about what the Laker Girls are, if those listening don't know?
1: They're basically a dance squad for the LA Lakers at the basketball games. They show up and just like during timeouts and whatnot, they do little routines and stuff. I believe they were one of the first groups that did that, I think.
0: Yeah, I mean, they were definitely one of the more, I guess, forward-thinking dance teams in
1: the
0: NBA.
1: Because now every NBA team pretty much has a dance squad.
0: Right. I mean, there were some teams that didn't have anything like that at all. Yeah. And I want to say...
1: Because Orlando Magic's got the Magic Girls.
0: Right.
1: And the LA Laker bunch, they were one of the first and very entertaining. I mean, if you went to a Lakers game and if the Lakers were losing or if Jack Nicholson wasn't there going all nuts in the stands like he used to, you could be entertained by Paula Abdul and the Laker Girls.
0: Oh, my gosh. And if you go back and look at just go to YouTube and Google Paula Abdul Laker Girls and you'll see some real footage of her and the rest of the team. Now, there's a great story that I love to tell. Okay. That Paula Abdul told.
1: Okay.
0: She said that she wasn't really even planning to try out for the Lakers, or not the Lakers, the Laker Girls. But her roommate was also a dancer, and she was planning to go audition. And she's like, come on, come on, go with me. So at the last minute, Paula Abdul's like, all right, I'll go. So back then, I don't know, it might still be the same way today, but they just had these tables out there, and you would go and you'd sign up for a group, you know, for the first round of auditions, et cetera. Mm-hmm. And then they'd send you in, and the judges would, you know, cut people right from there. Well, she went in first round. She gets cut in the first round.
1: Yeah.
0: And she goes back out to the car, and she's like, that's stupid. I was dancing just as well, if not better, than most everybody in there. Like, this is ridiculous. Mm-hmm. So she, turns her shirt inside out or something. You know, she puts on a hat and puts her hair up in a ponytail or something and some sunglasses. And she goes back to the table and she just signs up with, I think she said the same name. But they're like, all right, go on in. So she gets a second chance at the first round of auditions. And she gets cut in the second round. And she's like... No. This is absolutely stupid.
1: Makes no sense.
0: So I think she said she went and found a different shirt and a different hat. And she goes up there, signs up a third time, and she did not get cut in the third round and went on to make the team.
1: There you go.
0: So that's called persistence.
1: That's right.
0: That's what you mean by no is the beginning of a negotiation.
1: And that's exactly. And also, you need to remember back then in the late 80s when she was there, that was back, if you watch the Lakers play back then, that was the era of Magic Johnson when he was playing. I mean, they were a hot team back then.
0: Oh, absolutely. You know, I mean, it was Los Angeles. It was 90210. Yeah. It was all these things. Well, maybe not. I mean, well, that's the zip code there, but the TV show was,
1: Yeah, exactly.
0: Anyhow,
1: it was a fun play. It was a very, very energetic, fashionable place to be at the time. And Paula Abdul just came right out of that in a way.
0: Energetic and fashionable.
1: That's right.
0: Really like that description of Los Angeles in the late 80s. I feel like you just described
1: there's a lot of stuff
0: Saved by
1: on.
0: The Bell, maybe, or something, the TV show. Anyway, but through that, she was getting attention and making connections, and she ended up choreographing a lot of the videos for Janet Jackson's Control album.
1: Yep.
0: Which was huge. Like, that's a huge, huge thing. So, you know, the iconic videos of her with the in the warehouse with the little boots and the jeans and
1: Pleasure,
0: the t-shirt.
1: Pleasure Principle.
0: Yeah, Pleasure Principle. That's what I'm getting at.
1: Yeah, that was the big one, that I think, that
0: right.
1: she did.
0: But you can see Paula Abdul's style in those videos. So that's a huge thing just as a choreographer.
1: Oh, yeah.
0: But she really wanted to do music herself because she could sing.
1: Mm-hmm.
0: You know, she's like, I'm not Aretha Franklin, but I can sing, right? And I have a fun voice. So she took her personal savings from, you know, doing these choreography jobs and working with Janet Jackson and I don't know how much the Laker girls paid back then.
1: If at all.
0: Yeah, Who knows?
1: I mean, if they had a lot of turnover, then probably wouldn't lie.
0: But anyway, she used her personal savings to cut a demo album. And wouldn't you know it, and I'm sure that this was probably, like, the haste with which all this happened was probably because of her proximity to, you know, Los Angeles, the Lakers, the Janet Jackson, etc. You know, somebody was going to pay attention to her demo, and they did. And in 1988, her iconic album, what is it, Mike?
1: It was just called Paul Abdul, wasn't it?
0: Oh, Mike, boo. You're absolutely wrong.
1: Was it Knocked Out?
0: No. It was Forever Your Girl. Forever Your Girl, Mike.
1: Okay.
0: Don't ever forget it either. Remember.
1: I remember the song. Because I'm forever your girl. Hey, baby.
0: We'll let you enjoy the song.

0: All right. As you can probably tell, that was forever your girl. Now, I said shout out to Prince because she said, even if you promised me diamonds, even if you promised me pearls. And of course, Prince had diamonds and pearls, but not until after this came out.
1: Yeah, that was out in the
0: so
1: early 90s.
0: So maybe it was Prince's little shouty out to Paula Abdul. I could totally see it, couldn't you?
1: Yeah, maybe.
0: Because she is like so full of like just like joy and life in her dancing. And she also is fun, and she's got the facials, and she's just like, and the hair, and the dancing. Like, I know Prince must have admired something about her. But anyway.
1: I'm forever your girl.
0: But Mike, while we were listening to that, you did, let's talk about Forever Your Girl.
1: Okay.
0: That is the title track from her 1988 album, as we said. It was on the charts. Well, it was climbing the charts for a record-breaking 62 weeks before it. Yeah, that's a long time for it to just be there and climbing and climbing, and it's not going away. It's just slowly building.
1: Yeah.
0: Seems like that doesn't happen a lot anymore.
1: No. Back then it was still.
0: Yeah, it's either overnight or nothing at all for a lot of people today. But it finally hit number one. And it earned her 4 Billboard Hot 100 number one singles, including a little bit of. Oop.
1: Oh. Dun, dun, dun,
0: dun, dun, dun, dun. You know it.
1: That's right.
0: I know it.
1: Arsenio Hall was in the video for this.
0: Yep. He sure was. We're going to talk about that. Okay. This is

0: tell me, baby. I've been the fool before.
1: Yep.
2: Ms. Abdul, if you're nasty. Oh, gosh. Oops. All right.
1: that was a big number one hit. Early 89 into the spring of 89 is when that was originally out, I recall.
2: Right. Yeah. It was just like perfect. It was just perfect pop.
1: Exactly. Right for the perfect time for
2: it. Yeah.
1: That.
2: Yeah. And then she also, her other number one off of that album was Cold Hearted.
1: Ooh,
2: do you remember Cold Hearted?
1: The
2: controversy behind Cold Hearted.
1: I remember the video. It looked like she was like in a warehouse, like dancing and singing.
2: Okay. Yeah. It was a very cheesy video. It was a cool video.
1: Yeah.
2: But it was a really cheesy video because it starts out with like the record company, like stodgy execs coming in to view this new choreography that they want to put in the video. But they're like, this is going to get us like an NC-17 rating or something. Oh my God. So then they go in and they're like watching her and her dancers do this. Like, I mean, it is a provocative dance. It's super cool. You should totally go to YouTube and watch it.
1: It's
2: or wherever you get your Paula Abdul videos. But yeah, so this song.
3: There you go.
2: And we're going to have to do a little bit of this too, all right?

0: She had some of the best, like, breaks or bridges or, like, oh, whatever yeah. you want to call it. Little extra bonus mini songs, micro songs.
1: Plus, because of the producing of L.A. Reid and Babyface, they were the producers.

0: Quiet Day. We're sticking with this for a reason, because one of her little gems is coming up. You can hire us for session work.
1: I mean, it sounds almost like she's got...
0: Wait.

0: the song that keeps on giving.
1: Snake. Cold hearted. Cold hearted snake. He's a cold hearted snake.
0: Okay, all right. We have all had fun with that one, haven't we?
2: That's right.
0: Yes, but that was cold hearted. So. Uh-huh. 4 number ones off her debut album.
2: Another big one.
0: It's huge.
2: Yeah.
0: So it felt like almost immediately turned around and released. Well, and I guess when you think about it, because it was released and then it was on the, it was climbing the charts for 62 weeks. That's a year and a half. Well, no, over a year.
2: It's over a year. Yeah, because 53 weeks is about a year. So
0: Whatever. Anyway, it was remarkable. So it is possible that, like, her stuff was from her first album was only really getting popular as the second one was coming out almost.
2: Well,
0: do you remember that?
2: Well, basically, okay, I remember the last track that came off of Forever Your Girl would have been Opposites Attract.
0: Mm-hmm.
2: And that came out in the fall of 89 and early 90.
0: Yeah.
2: Okay. And that means that was originally released in the spring of 88.
0: Right.
2: To give you an idea of how long, you know, it took for that album to build.
0: Mm-hmm.
2: Here's another way to think about it. When her album was first released, Ronald Reagan was president, and it was still climbing when he wasn't president anymore, George Bush was president.
0: Man, that is like a lot. To deal with.
2: Well, that's a long time.
0: It really is.
2: Yeah, I mean, 88 to 90.
0: Right.
2: I mean, she was still, it's like, well, the songs were still getting a lot of airplay when the second album came out.
0: That's what I'm thinking, you know.
2: She probably started working on it around the time her first album was finally starting to, you know, die out a little bit, the popularity of it.
0: Yeah.
2: It's probably when she started
0: Never
2: writing
0: in
2: songs.
0: Our hearts, but
2: yeah.
0: we understand, you know, things have a shelf life, I guess. But all right, so Spellbound comes out in 1991.
2: Mm-hmm.
0: So she's still riding this huge wave of success off of her first album.
2: Mm-hmm.
0: And it was also very successful. She had 2 more number one tracks. One of them, I think, is kind of a secret favorite of everyone, but it's a little something called Rush.
2: Rush. Rush. That's right. Summer of 91, right here.
0: Yeah.

0: Yeah. So that was Rush off of
1: Spellbound.
0: 1991 Spellbound.
1: That's right.
0: And her other number one off of that was a song that you probably don't know you remember, but it is called The Promise of a New Day. Oh, yeah. We would expect nothing less from Paula Abdul, would we? Yep, this is the moment for Paula.

0: Brothers.
1: All right. Yeah. That's a nice positive sentiment.
0: One thing I want to mention real quick. Going back to Rush, Keanu Reeves was in the video for that song.
1: Oh, and didn't it sort of look like one of those old lady's name that photographs the babies? She had all that merchandise and like photo books, but there's a girl that's wearing a big floppy hat,
0: uh-huh.
1: and then a guy who's got like some flowers for her, and they just sort of cute around on screen.
0: Yeah, it was kind of.
1: Like that.
0: I cannot remember that woman's name, but I do recall what you're talking about.
1: Yeah, it was like black and white, except for the flower petals, you know, that kind of deal. Okay, lots of floppy hats and
0: floppy hats
1: and pleats and pants. Okay. So, but yeah, those were her two number ones, but there were still other songs off of that album that were really, really good. Mike, what would you say is your favorite non-number one track
0: from
1: off of Spellbound?
0: Probably, it was a ballad. Probably, I always kind of like Blowing Kisses in the Wind because I remember... Okay. I remember what I was doing around the time that song came out.
1: Boy, okay.
0: This is really kind of cheesy, but I believe my first girlfriend broke up with me around the time that song came out.
1: Oh my god! I was in high school.
0: For
1: your loss. How old would you have been?
0: 16.
1: Oh, well, you know,
0: when you're a teenager, you connect to music a lot, and
1: of course.
0: That was when I was.
1: Aww.
0: You know, she was. Oh, yeah. I mean, you'd turn on Top 40 Radio. She was still very popular at the time.
1: Your girlfriend?
0: Paula Jewell.
1: She was, despite making the worst mistake of her life, she was still quite popular at school.
0: Anything from, like, late 91 that came out, like, at the end of 1991 takes me back to that. Makes me think of when my first girlfriend broke up with me.
1: Because
0: that was when it happened.
1: I'm sorry. It must have felt like the worst thing.
0: It was during Christmas break.
1: Little did you know, far worse things would happen to you in life. Yeah. All right, here we go.

0: Wow. Mike got broken up with and thought of his girlfriend. When that song would come on, Paula Abdul, why are you just like stabbing him in the heart over and over again?
1: There's a bunch of songs back then that make me think of that, though. There's a lot from that era. We could do a whole show based on that.
0: Oh, my goodness gracious. For some reason, High Enough by Damn Yankees makes me think of that.
1: Ooh.
0: I don't know why. Anyhow, I am just looking at this, and yeah, so there, I would say that my favorite
1: non-single,
0: yeah, non-number one. I'm gonna say is probably Spellbound.
1: Okay.
0: No, wait, Spellbound. Yeah, you would have thought that was the number one, but it wasn't. So, here is a little bit of Spellbound.
1: All right.
0: Always with that. With that drum.
1: It's all.
0: That drum sound.
1: It sounds like Arsenio Hall's band.
0: I know.
1: Like that he had.
0: I'm doing a very 90s dance.
1: Oh, yeah.
0: Anyway.

0: Wow. That was unintentionally apropos for this spooky season. Ooh, ooh, ooh. Play that,
1: you're
0: trick-or-treaters, folks.
1: You should do that. I mean...
0: Well, so that is my favorite non-number
1: one. Okay, Spellbound.
0: All right. Let's talk about Paula,
1: the real Paula
0: in real life, okay? So first of all, as Mike likes to point out, Paula Abdul was married to Emilio Estevez.
1: Mm-hmm.
0: Tell us about that, Mike.
1: That was in about early 1992. Matter of fact, the song Will You Marry Me, I recall, was about that.
0: Yes. It was actually maybe 1991. I don't know. But it was kind of a whirlwind romance
1: A lot of you younger listeners out there may be unfamiliar with who Emilio Estevez was. He was the half-brother of Charlie Sheen.
0: Mm-hmm.
1: They both had the same father, Martin Sheen.
0: Mm-hmm.
1: Emilio Estevez looks very much like Martin Sheen. You can tell it's his son. They have pretty much the same look.
0: Mm-hmm.
1: Emilio Estevez was he was in a lot of movies in the late 80s. He was in Young Guns. He was in The Breakfast Club.
0: Mm-hmm.
1: And he was with Paula Abdul there for a while. And I just remember they were kind of a couple there for a while, and then it just kind of fell apart.
0: Well, they did get married in a private, courthouse ceremony mm-hmm. in April of 92, but the marriage was short-lived, and
1: this is
0: the reason that was cited for that. I don't think we know that to be true, but I think Paula Abdul has talked about it, but she said that, you know, it was really, really sad, but it had to be done because she said that she wanted kids of her own, and he already had kids from another marriage or relationship, and he didn't want any more.
1: So they
0: went their separate ways, which is really sad. I feel like maybe that conversation could have been had beforehand, but
1: that's something that seems like you would talk about right off the bat,
0: Maybe somebody thought that, like, yeah, that sounds like a great idea, and then realized it wasn't. I don't know, but it's sad. She did be married in 1996, and this is something I didn't know about. She married clothing designer Brad Beckerman. Okay, now, I'm going to do a little... We need a jingle for, like, when we do live research, just so that you know that what we are telling you is the most recent information on the internet about the subject. But this is Brad
1: Beckerman.
0: Yep.
1: He is Mr. Paula Abdul.
0: Yeah, but I want to see what he designed.
1: Yeah.
0: Oh, okay. So, do you see these photos here?
1: He looks kind of like Eminem.
0: Kind of, but is that the same Brad Beckerman? Hold on. Paula Abdul, Brad talks divorce, blah, blah. Okay.
1: Oh, they're divorced.
0: Yeah, he was a fashion designer.
1: Okay.
0: Okay, hold on, designs. We'll describe it to you on the radio. Oh, no, we won't. All right, you can look it up yourself, but... he's a clothing designer, and then that marriage lasted a couple of years, and then I don't believe she's been married since then.
1: Huh.
0: Doesn't mean that she's not in a relationship.
1: Yeah.
0: We just don't know that at this time. She's also had some challenges in addition to those things. She has a really painful disorder. It's called reflex sympathetic dystrophy, RSD, and it's like a neurological thing that causes severe chronic pain. I imagine like fibromyalgia or, you know, any of those other, disorders. And she secretly struggled with an eating disorder.
1: Yeah, I remember hearing about that.
0: Right. And that's a huge thing to overcome for anybody at any point in life. You know, but she was still dealing with all these things while she was having so much success.
1: Okay.
0: Now.
1: I do remember, though, hearing that she had an eating disorder. I recall
0: she opened up about it.
1: Yeah.
0: It was something that I think, you know, had been more prominent when she was younger, but it still comes, you know, it's still something you struggle with.
1: She was still, even though she had all that, she was still forever my girl.
0: Oh, of course. Of course. Not in spite of, because of surviving all of that, she is even more our girl. Okay, so she goes on, and she sort of isn't in the public eye for a little bit. And she had a musical hiatus. Didn't really release anything. But in 2002, Mike, do you know what brought her back into the public eye?
1: Let's say it was a TV show.
0: It was a TV show. A little something, something called American Idol.
1: That's right. She was one of the first ever judges on there.
0: Yeah. It was her and Simon and
1: Reggie,
0: Randy.
1: Randy, and of course, Ryan Seacrest is the MC.
0: Ryan Seacrest, that first season, he had a co-host. Do you remember that?
1: I don't remember the co-host.
0: Yeah, almost no one does. But if you saw a clip of it, you might recognize his face. I think he's been on TV before, not in anything big.
1: Okay.
0: But he was the first co-host of American Idol. Anyway, so she was a judge on there, and she brought kind of a softer touch to her critiques of people, and sort of mama bared them a little bit, wouldn't you say, Mike?
1: Oh, yeah. But it was definitely, when that show first came on, though, you knew it was going to be interesting because you had Paula Abdul as a judge,
0: at that point, why did you think it was going to be interesting
1: Of
0: that?
1: Well, because she was a former, she's a singer, dancer, and she hadn't been around in a while.
0: Mm-hmm.
1: And then, boom, here she is.
0: Yeah, that's true.
1: She's kind of from the 80s, the late 80s, early 90s.
0: Mm-hmm.
1: And I thought it would be, people like to hear what she had to say about some of these people that were brand new that were coming up,
0: And it was also a nice reminder for people because
1: she was around,
0: How huge her career was. It's just that it was so huge, and then it felt like it was kind of over for several years.
1: Well, a lot of that is because pretty much there was a big shift in just top 40 at the time because, she was really big in the late 80s, early 90s, and that style of top 40, there was a lot of dance music in top 40. Then all of a sudden, about the fall of 91... Mm-hmm. A lot of top 40 radio stations started either flipping their format. Everybody started kind of getting a little more rock oriented with Nirvana,
0: right?
1: And all that came out, and a lot the rise of alternative rock and grunge, and a lot of markets that had these big top 40 stations, like Power 99 in Atlanta. Mm-hmm. Was a big one. Now, overnight, they flipped to alternative all of a sudden.
0: Right.
1: Which is weird. I thought it was kind of weird, even though I'm a big rock guy. But even back then, I thought it was kind of huh? I didn't really think, I thought it was weird how some of these top 40 stations, which played a lot of Paula Abdul, how a lot of them just all of a sudden, their ratings weren't bad. They just all of a sudden changed. Overnight.
0: Yeah, well, a lot of MTV them are programmed or controlled by a single conglomerate. Oh, yeah. But somebody must have thought they saw the writing on the wall.
1: Because,
0: it did feel very sudden.
1: MTV did, too. They also contributed a lot to that.
0: It almost was like for a few years, the rule was if it was not in a minor key, it wasn't cool.
1: Yeah.
0: Do you know what I'm talking about? Or if it wasn't about something like you could sing, let's say, a Carpenter song, on If I Were a Carpenter, that tribute album that came out in the 90s. Mm-hmm. I mean, you could be I don't know. All of those were really sad renditions, too. So.
1: But it's almost like music that made you feel good all of a sudden became kind of uncool. I mean, dance pop music wasn't the only genre of music to suffer. All the hair metal bands all of a sudden were not cool, too.
0: It was no one had an appetite for it anymore. I still had an appetite for Guns N' Roses songs, ones.
1: Yeah.
0: But
1: they were always kind of on the other. They also had some kind of things that weren't all about partying, too.

0: that she would have been 36-ish.
1: Okay.
0: Yeah, in her 30s.
1: Or, really? I thought she was like 40-something. Okay, or whatever. Maybe. You have listened to us count out loud about Paula Abdul's birthday. I think we can move on from the subject. I'm sorry.
0: But she is forever your girl.
1: Yes, absolutely. 100%. So she was on American Idol until I think it was...
0: They just kind of replaced everybody eventually, didn't they?
1: Yeah, they sort of did. I think she and Randy went at the same time, maybe. But regardless, the band broke up. But then she, through that, was able to build on that success again, and she returned to her first love, which is live performance. So she went on several major arena tours, but tours that sold and were successful. And she also had a successful Las Vegas residency from 2019 to 2020.
0: I remember that.
1: That would have been my dream come true. You know what I saw? What I was able to get tickets to when I went to Las Vegas?
0: You saw...
1: the Whitney Houston hologram.
0: Yeah.
1: I'll tell you about that another day on our bonus episode. Things we didn't say. All right. So, and now, I think, didn't she do some time on the X Factor a little bit?
0: I believe so,
1: quite a while ago. She's just... wonderful. If you go to her TikTok, she posts a lot of dance videos, and they're cute. And she can move. Mm-hmm. She can absolutely move. Still. She's still a fantastic dancer. And she will always be forever our girl.
0: That's right.
1: And we would like to ask Paula for our last song. Paula, will you marry me?
0: Will you, please?
1: Please, Paula. Paula, come on. You can't say no.

0: Oh, Paula, we will always, always marry you.
1: Anytime. Brings back some good memories.
0: Yeah, absolutely. Well,
1: late 80s, early 90s, good times dancing. Yep.
0: Absolutely. Well, you know, thank you all so much for being here. Mm-hmm. We love you here at the Mike and Aaron Music Show.
1: That's right.
0: I am Aaron.
1: I'm Mike.
0: And we love you. We'll see you here same time, same day next week.
1: Goodbye.
0: Bye.

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0: From E-Town Hall in the foothills of the Rocky Mountains, it's E-Town with this week's guests. From Iowa, Pieta Brown, historian, author, and professor Susan Scholten. And from Iceland, Ásgeir. I'm Helen Forster. Right now, join me in welcoming, if you would, our host, Nick Forster.
1: Thank you, everybody. Thanks, Helen. Welcome. We are here at E-Town Hall. We are here coming to you from E-Town in Colorado, in the United States, in North America, on planet Earth. Once again, we've got an hour of songs and stories that, when we're all done, should help you all feel just a little bit better, feel a little more connected. We have an artist from the heartland of the Midwest. Pieta Brown is with us. She lives in Iowa. She's lived all over the place, but we're happy to have her back with us. She's got a brand new record. We have an historian with us, an author, college professor, Lincoln scholar. Susan Scholten is here, and we're going to talk about American history just a little bit, see what we can learn, because you know what happens if we don't. And up first, someone who is not from Colorado or the United States or North America. Our first guest grew up in a tiny town in Iceland. He started playing music really young, and about 15 years ago, he started releasing records that have become among the most successful albums in the history of his native country. He's kind of discovering the balance between playing big stages and medium-sized stages like ours. He's learning about the United States. It's big. He's a prolific songwriter and musician whose curiosity keeps leading him in new directions. We're very happy to have him with us. Please welcome to E-Town for his first visit, Ásgeir.

Hey, how are you? Nice to see you all. This first song is from my first album. The song is called On That Day.

Thank you. We're going to play one song from the album I just released. The song is called Julia.

0: Ásgeir, welcome to E-Town. Thank you for coming all the way from Iceland to be here on our stage. It's cool.
1: Thank you so much for having me.
0: Yeah, no, it's great. And I love hearing you sing. And, you know, there's some sadness in, I don't know whether it's fundamentally Norse or, but there's some sadness in those in your songs.
1: Yeah, it's definitely has something to do with that.
0: The short winter days or what's the deal? Yeah.
1: Yeah, just the darkness in the winter. Yeah. It's kind of depressing. Yeah.
0: Well, I mentioned that you grew up in a really small little town.
1: Yeah.
0: 40 people or something like that. I mean, that sounds more like a commune than a town.
1: Yeah. No, that's true.
0: It's true, 40 people.
1: Yeah, I think so.
0: Most of your family.
1: Mostly people that go there when they're older, you know, just to spend their final days.
0: That's also kind of dark. Yeah.
1: But kind of beautiful, too.
0: Yeah, kind of beautiful. Yeah, yeah, okay. Yeah. No wonder you found a guitar as a young person. Just you had to find something that was optimistic.
1: Something.
0: Yeah. Yeah. Was your family musical?
1: Definitely. Yeah, my mom, she plays the organ.
0: Yeah.
1: And my dad plays the accordion. Not too well, but he plays it.
0: Those are two instruments that don't always wind up being in tune with each other.
1: They never played together.
0: Oh, okay. No.
1: He was just in the garage.
0: Yeah. You know,
1: okay. On his own.
0: Yeah.
1: Yeah.
0: What kind of music did they listen to, your family? What were you listening to at home?
1: You know, my mom listened to classical music and played classical music. And I went to school when I was 7 playing classical guitar.
0: Oh, really? Okay.
1: Yeah. But I wasn't really into it that much. You know, I just wanted to play rock music or something. I wanted to write my own songs from a really early age.
0: Oh, cool.
1: Yeah.
0: Did you write songs when you were young?
1: Yeah, yeah. Just probably started like when I could play some chords, 8 or 9.
0: Yeah. I want to ask you a little bit about when you did sort of open up into other styles of music. Did you find particular singers or songwriters that spoke to you and inspired you?
1: Yeah, definitely. Artists like Tallest Man on Earth and Bon Iver, Fleet Foxes.
0: Yeah.
1: I was all over the place as well. Some electronic music too, metal, everything.
0: It's one of the beautiful things about music is you can learn from records and people who were older than you and steal their stuff. And I know you're touring the U.S. and it's, I know this isn't your first time in the United States, but coming from a smaller country or touring in Europe, sometimes it's overwhelming. Just the scale and the size of the U.S. seems a little bit of a shock. Yeah. Is that your experience?
1: Yeah, definitely. More so now, I think, because we have SUV and we're just driving around ourselves. I've been here before on like a Nightliner, like a tour bus. So we just drive.
0: Yeah, you don't know where you're going. Yeah.
1: No, I'm just sleeping.
0: Yeah.
1: Yeah. So we really can feel it now, you know, when we're doing the long drives.
0: But
1: we're excited for it too. We're going to do a lot of like stopping on the way. And,
0: Is it strange? Because I know you in Iceland, you're very well known.
1: Yeah.
0: And you played, obviously, in Europe and Scandinavia, you play on some shows that are big, big stages and big festivals and things like that. So it's lovely, and I'm sure it's sometimes humbling to just come to small rooms and new towns and meet new people.
1: Definitely.
0: Yeah.
1: Yeah. This is a really great experience, just meeting you guys as well. And
0: Well, we loved your new record. We loved, and I know this is a progression for you because this is, as I say, you've been making records for 14 years or something like that. And you did drift into some more electronic music.
1: Yeah.
0: This seems a little more organic, a little more stripped down.
1: Yeah.
0: And am I right that this is the first record where you wrote the lyrics yourself and in English?
1: Yeah. It's the first time I did it totally on my own. I worked with so many people through the years. Like the first two songs, the lyrics are written by my father, who I worked with a lot through the years.
0: Those are sad songs.
1: Yeah, he's a sad guy.
0: You got to talk to your dad. Look out for him.
1: we're sad people.
0: And now let me just ask you, before we get back to music, we've got more songs to play, but tell me a little bit about when you go home, when you're not touring, when you're not playing music. What's a day in the life for you when you're back in Iceland?
1: Well...
0: Do Do you live still in that small town, or do you live now in Reykjavik?
1: No, I moved to Reykjavik when I was 16.
0: Yeah.
1: Yeah. Yeah, I don't know. I just get into a routine. Usually when I get back home, I have a studio. I try to go running and to the studio and like take care of my cat.
0: Yeah.
1: Yeah. That just sounds, simple
0: sounds
1: life.
0: Ambitious. Yeah. Well, whatever you're doing, I like the pace of it, and I like certainly the results. Your record's great. Thanks again for coming.
1: Yeah,
0: let's hear some more music. Welcome back, if you would, from Iceland. Ásgeir.

0: Thank you.
1: That's Alex Gear on guitar and vocals, along with Nat Smith on the cello, Christian Thiel on the drums, Adam Bodine on the keys. They will be back to play some more music later on in the show.
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1: I'm Nick Forster. You're listening to E-Town, the Lone Bellow. We'll be back to play some more music a little later on in the show. And coming up, Sunny War is here. She's a great guitar player and singer and songwriter, and she's here for her first visit. So they were talking about common folk in that last song. I mentioned earlier that Isabel Sanchez is kind of one of those community heroes. She's a community organizer, an urban farmer. She was born in Cuba in 1962, the same year as the Cuban Missile Crisis. She moved with her family to New York. She grew up in Greenpoint in Brooklyn before it was hip. She experienced food insecurity as a kid. And when she was 18 years old, pregnant with her first kid, she began to grow things, grow food, as an act of empowerment and for survival. She moved to Manhattan. She squatted in an abandoned building and grew food there, raised chickens on the roof. She eventually found her way here to Colorado. And she's a leader for the mobile home community where she now lives. She practices urban farming. She teaches about gardening. She teaches about food insecurity. She works on affordable housing. She helps teach families about disaster preparedness in a time of climate crises. And in short, she is just somebody whose survival skills have helped her to help others. So please welcome to E-Town, Isabel Sanchez. Isabel, so nice to meet you.
4: So very nice to meet you.
1: Thank you for being here.
4: This is my first time here.
1: I know.
4: It's beautiful.
1: Oh.
4: Thank you.
1: I want to ask you a little bit about your story. You left Cuba with your family when you were 5.
4: Yes.
1: We've always heard that leaving Cuba was not easy to do. So how did that happen? Was it easier back then or?
4: No, I think it was the start of communism and it was horrible. People wanted to get out. People were afraid, but it was hard to come to a new country and a new language. And my dad worked 2 40-hour-a-week jobs to maintain us.
1: Yeah. Let me ask you about when you were 18 years old, pregnant with your first kid, and you began doing some gardening. Yeah. What did you plant and how did it go?
4: I don't remember, but I do remember that it was an Italian 98-year-old man that taught me how to garden.
1: Oh, yeah, cool.
4: And it was an organization called the Green Thumb. And I got a passion for growing and realizing that it was therapeutic, but it was also empowering to grow your food, your herbs, to pass it around and build community.
1: Yeah. So as I understand it, you came to Colorado because one of your kids was graduating from Naropa, from college here in Colorado.
4: Yes.
1: That's what brought you out here.
4: It did. 2 of my kids graduated from Naropa.
1: Oh, okay.
4: And here I am 15 years later in a beautiful community.
1: Yeah, let's talk about that. So you moved into the Mapleton Mobile Home Park.
4: Mm-hmm.
1: How did you start building community there?
4: My lot was completely a disaster. And before I started painting and fixing inside, I started working outside. And people started seeing me work and grow and... That first year, I moved in April. By August, I had a full harvest.
1: Oh, wow.
4: There were, like, some gardeners there, and they were like, if we didn't see this progress, we would not believe that you could grow in one season that amount of food.
1: Wow.
4: I have an apple tree, a peach tree, a plum tree, elderberries, any herb you could think. People pass by and harvest. People harvest the fruits. I make jelly for everyone. It's a really tight-knit community. Amazing people live there, but a lot of challenges.
1: You also are teaching people about disaster preparedness.
4: Yes.
1: For climate crises.
4: Yes.
1: But your community experienced flood in 2013.
4: We did. We had 32 homes impacted. And unfortunately, a lot of people, the resilience to come back after a disaster it's very hard.
1: Yeah.
4: And we're facing them more and more. And after the Marshall Fire is when I decided to do a curriculum and help. And one of the unique things about this is that we could all go on YouTube, we could go to Barnes & Noble, we could watch shows and learn, but that community building is what's going to get us through. We're our first responders. So this project, we give about 10 items to get people prepared. So water filter, all kinds of different things. And the community that it's building, it's getting people together to help each other. Not just, oh, I got to get out of here, evacuate. There's systems now that they call each other. Who doesn't have a car will take them.
1: Neighbors are going to be the first ones there.
4: Oh, yeah. But one of the important things that we're doing is the city of Boulder and the county, they're really trying to help with disasters and stuff, but they don't really know. Some people don't live here. And well, how is it impacting seniors? How is it impacting everyone, the schools? It was interesting. My daughter called me panicked, Fairview's in lockdown. Mom, if something happens, I got to go. She was panicked. And then I said, just breathe, Catalina, breathe. And she says, Mom, everything's so bad. And I said, wait, we are consumed with media, with news, but there's so much goodness in this earth. We heard it with the song. They were stuck on the side of the road and a man just came and helped them. And that's what we all in these crazy times have to remember, that we help each other, we lend a hand, and we'll get through this because there's a lot of goodness just helping each other get through these hard times, I think. Yeah.
1: Well, thank you so much, Isabel.
4: Yes.
1: Yeah. If someone is curious about what you're up to, if they want to learn about some of the things you're teaching or yes, some of the classes you're offering, is there a website or something?
4: There is. It's called rootstosoul.com.
1: Rootstosoul.com.
4: Yes.
1: And we can learn more about what you're up to. Meanwhile, again, you're an inspiration on so many levels, and it sounds simple, what you're doing. We know it's not. Yeah. And it's impactful, and yeah, we know that we can all make a difference if we kind of aim in the direction you're aiming.
4: Thanks
1: for sharing your story.
4: Thank you. Thank you for having me here. Yes.
1: Isabel Sanchez, everybody.
4: Thank you.
1: I mentioned that the Lone Bell is going to be back to play some more music in a little while. Right now, I'll tell you about our next guest. Sunny War was actually born in Nashville, Tennessee, but she grew up in California. She began busking and being a part of the street scene as a teenager. She did all the things. She did all the drugs. She struggled with depression. She wrote songs, learned songs, traveled. Like Isabel, she squatted in abandoned houses. She sometimes did that in L.A. or San Francisco or New York. She made her first recording of an EP in Los Angeles when she was 21. It was called Worthless. She made a couple more records, one called Shell of a Girl, another one called Simple Syrup, and then another called Anarchist Gospel. It has been a journey, and along the way, she put in the time to become a really distinctive guitar player and singer. She's gotten a lot of attention. She's played on national TV. She's made some good friends along the way. Her latest record is called Armageddon in a Summer Dress. She's now living back in Tennessee in Chattanooga. Please help me welcome to E-Town for her first visit, Sunny War.

0: Sonny War, welcome to E-Town. So glad you're here. Sounds great. You're such a good player. And I know I told your story a little bit, and I hope I wasn't exaggerating about struggling and being on the streets and struggling with addiction and all that stuff. I have daughters, and I was just, it breaks my heart a little to think about young version of you living on the streets. I'm sure it wasn't easy.
1: It was mostly fun.
0: Yeah?
1: Yeah. We're just not allowed to have fun anymore.
0: Yeah, okay. Yeah. Did you have stuff to eat? Could you have food when you were in that situation?
1: Sometimes I ate.
0: Yeah.
1: I wasn't hungry a lot.
0: Yeah?
1: Yeah.
0: Well, I imagine that when you're starting to busk and playing on the street and that's kind of your lifestyle, you must have already known a bunch of songs. Did you know a lot of songs, or were you already writing songs?
1: I was mostly playing stuff I wrote, busking, until I realized that didn't make any money. So I learned, like, Grateful Dead songs and, like, Beatles.
0: Yeah.
1: And Bob Marley.
0: Yeah.
1: That's, like, what people at the beach want to hear.
0: Yeah.
1: So.
0: Wow. And then there was a guy in Venice Beach who opened up a studio and helped you make some recordings, right? Was that the kind of the beginning of your career, making that first record, Worthless?
1: Worthless I made in downtown LA, and then the one after that I made in Venice with Harlan Steinberger at Hen House Studios.
0: And were you kind of interested in punk rock music at the time? Is that sort of, what music were you listening to? Because it sounds to me like you've listened to lots of styles of music. You've taken a lot of music in.
1: I was in a punk band, and I've listened still mostly to like 80s hardcore and like 70s punk stuff. I also listen to blues music.
0: Yeah. And what, like, blues music kind of drew you in?
1: I was trying to be like a combination of Skip James and Elizabeth Cotton and Mississippi John Hurt.
0: Yeah.
1: Then I started hopping trains, and then I felt more like, then I really identified more with blues.
0: Yeah.
1: Because I felt like punks were being too aggressive and blowing up the spot.
0: Yeah. Let's talk a little bit about Food Not Bombs, because that's an organization that's not just in LA, but it's basically an opportunity to provide food for people who are on the streets, right?
1: Yeah, they're everywhere.
0: They're everywhere, yeah. How old were you when you started working with them?
1: I guess like 2019 through like 2021. Yeah.
0: So you had your battle with addiction, and then you got clean, and then this is after all that, right?
1: I haven't used any substances, I think, in like 15, I don't know, man.
0: Yeah, it's a while. Well, listen.
1: Yeah.
0: But I just mean, I love the transition from you being on the street to being involved with Food Not Bombs and helping feed people who are on the street. That's a cool transition. And you met Jim James doing that, right?
1: Yeah, he just comes with this big like gardening hat, and he just comes and helps out.
0: Yeah. You made some music together, right? Did he sing on something of yours? Or?
1: Yeah, he sang on Anarchist Gospel on the song called Earth.
0: And I like the idea. I mean, I think that it's fair to say that your Anarchist Gospel is a concept about making uplifting music that isn't religious.
1: Yeah. This is a little cringy with the... So I think I just wanted a different version of it. But really, the word gospel doesn't mean anything religious anyway. So really, we could be calling a lot of stuff gospel.
0: Yeah.
1: Yeah.
0: You're an atheist, so you're not going to be aligned with all the messaging.
1: I've changed recently to the agnostic.
0: Agnostic, okay.
1: I saw an owl. Yeah. I felt something.
0: Well, whatever it is, the language wasn't working, but the sound was. Mm-hmm. And the spirit moves you, you know? And I think the idea that the music is uplifting is important. Music does bring people together, even if they don't want it to. If they hear it, music is a powerful connector, right?
1: So, yeah, totally. Yeah.
0: So how are you holding up with this? You're back in Chattanooga, Tennessee. Am I right that you're fixing up your dad's old house?
1: there's a new battle with the house every day.
0: Yeah.
1: Like, I don't... It's like crazy. It's like a crazy... It's a 100-year-old house. It's like... Yeah. At first, it was haunted, but it turned out that was a gas leak.
0: Oh, wow.
1: So that was the first really big thing. But it's coming along.
0: The joys of homeownership, yeah. Well, listen, I'm happy about all the things on your journey that I've been able to learn about. And mostly, it's just really great to get to know you a little bit and hear you. And we're looking forward to hearing more music. So
1: maybe we should
0: get back to music. Welcome back, if you would, to E-Town from now Chattanooga, Tennessee, Sunny War.

0: That's Sonny Warren. Now living in Chattanooga, Tennessee. Got on New West Records. Her latest is called Armageddon in a Summer Dress, along with the E-Tones' Christian Teal, Seth Lewis on the bass, Eric Moon on the keys, Helen Forster singing harmony. Sonny Warren.
1: Your visit to E-Town is made possible in part by the Scientific and Cultural Facilities District, or SCFD, one of the largest cultural funding mechanisms in the United States, supporting nearly 300 organizations in the greater Denver, Colorado area. 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
0: I'm Nick Forster. I'd like to say hello to our listeners who are hearing E-Town right now on stations like WNCW, Spindale, North Carolina, and all around Asheville, Western North Carolina, on KOPN in Columbia, Missouri, 89.5 FM. And on KFJM in Grand Forks, North Dakota. Thanks for listening. As always, if you'd like more information about any of our guests, you'd like to see what everybody looks like, you want to get tickets to a live show, you can find out all kinds of stuff at etown.org. You can also subscribe to our podcast, and you can find our videos on YouTube. All that stuff is out there. As I mentioned, the Lone Bell is going to come up in just a sec. Thanks. It's so good to have Sonny Warren on the show. And close to the ground, that's what I've been sort of thinking about, right? That's where the good soil is. That's where the good music is. That's where the good stuff is, the good community. People are struggling, and yet there is community. There is coming together. There is working together on behalf of the common good. And all of us do better when we have housing and food. And in this country, no one should be without either one. And so we'll see what happens, but hopefully we can work this out. Please welcome back the Lone Bellow.

So good. The Lone Bellow. Right here at E-Town Hall. Zach Williams, Kaneen Pipkin, Brian Elmquist, John Truman, Tyler James. Their latest song is called Common Folk. The Lone Bellow. We've got time for one more song. We're going to get everybody out here. I want to thank everybody who's part of this show. Thanks to Lone Bellow for coming out from Nashville. Such a good sound. Thanks to the E-Tones, Helen Forster. Thanks to Isabel Sanchez, community organizer, urban farmer, advocate for community, teacher. Thanks to Sunny War for coming out from Chattanooga, Tennessee. Thanks to all our engineers and volunteers and staff and crew. We are going to do one more song. This one was written in 1962, same year that Isabel was born down in Cuba. Thanks to Bob Dylan. I'm Nick Forrester. Hope you can be with us next week right here in E-Town.

0: Here it comes again, the top of the hour on KPSQ LP Fayetteville.
1: Some scientists take unusual routes to get to work.
2: You go down in very large elevators, and you walk through a mine, and then you suddenly arrive at a physics laboratory.
1: It's underground that particle detectors are shielded from cosmic rays, and scientists can study the elementary particles that make up the universe, from dark matter to neutrinos.
3: Neutrinos are fascinating particles. Billions are going through you right now, but they don't interact with anything. But they are the most abundant particle in the universe.
1: Some experiments require the tricky endeavor of lining up beams of tiny particles and smashing them together.
4: It's like firing two knitting needles at each other from opposite sides of the Atlantic and getting them to hit midway. That's the kind of level of accuracy you require to actually achieve this.
1: So join us for this episode of Big Picture Science as we go on a collision course.
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0: Sometimes to get the big picture, you need to think very small and move at phenomenal speed.
1: So the reason you accelerate these protons is when they collide, their kinetic energy is converted into new forms of matter. So that could be the Higgs boson, as it was in 2012, or it could be dark matter particles or other strange things that we might hope to discover.
0: Surprising new discoveries and experiments around elementary particles are helping to reveal the fundamental nature of the universe. Welcome to Big Picture Science. I'm Molly Bentley. A panoply of particles from neutrinos to dark matter to bottom quarks puts this episode on a collision course. When scientists detected the tiny elementary particle, the Higgs boson, at the Large Hadron Collider in 2012, it was a big deal. It confirmed a long-standing theoretical prediction about its existence and the role it played in giving other particles mass. And it earned two scientists the Nobel Prize in Physics.
2: I now ask you to step forward to receive your Nobel Prize from the hands of His Majesty the King.
0: More recently, with the Higgs hoopla behind it, CERN's Large Hadron Collider has begun a long shutdown for an upgrade. It won't run again until 2030, so you could be forgiven for thinking that all is quiet on the high-energy particle front, but the field is as fast-moving and inspiring as ever. One of the field's most ambitious experimenters has, once again, caught the attention of Stockholm.
3: The Royal Swedish Academy of Sciences has decided to award the 2026 Nobel Prize in Physics to Francis Hulsen for decisive contributions to the IceCube Neutrino Observatory and the discovery of high-energy neutrinos of astrophysical origin.
0: Neutrinos hold another key to understanding the fundamental structure of the universe. Produced by some of its most energetic events, such as supernovae, they escape intact to become cosmic messengers carrying information about otherwise opaque phenomena. Now, mass is a theme here too, because these ghost particles are nearly massless. Neutrinos are also shapeshifters, changing their identity as they zip around. Dr. Hulsen's Nobel Prize acknowledged the study of cosmic neutrinos, but his isn't the only neutrino experiment in town. Another group doesn't plan to wait for the universe to churn up these high-energy particles. They will be producing their own.
4: My name is Dr. Kate Shaw. I'm an experimental particle physicist working on the Deep Underground Neutrino Experiment, DUNE, and I work at the University of Sussex.
0: Like many experiments in particle physics, the Deep Underground Neutrino Experiment, or DUNE, is a massive operation, in this case spanning three states. The neutrinos will be made and fired from Fermilab in Illinois at a detector more than 800 miles away at Sanford Underground Research Facility, or SURF, a group of enormous underground caverns in South Dakota where trillions of neutrinos will plunge into tanks of liquid argon.
4: They travel about 1,300 kilometers. And again, what's wonderful about neutrinos is they go straight through the Earth. We don't need to dig a big tunnel like you need for some big particle experiments. They go straight through the Earth's crust and they pop out at South Dakota at the Sanford Lab. And it's there that we've built our particle detectors, which are a mile underground, a very old mine.
0: By observing what happens when neutrinos hit argon atoms, Dr. Shaw and her team hope to answer fundamental questions about the universe.
4: We're really trying to understand why any of us are here at all. Neutrinos are fascinating particles. Billions are going through you right now, but they don't interact with anything. But they are the most abundant particle in the universe. And we think they may hold the key to why we live in a matter-dominated world. So why we have, you know, stars, suns, black holes, you, me, trees, you know, the Earth, planets, why any of this is here at all. The standard model that we have of particle physics, which means the picture that we have at the moment, describes all the different particles and interactions very precisely. But the area that it does not describe precisely is with the neutrinos. And we therefore see it as a way of really going deeper into physics.
0: In other words, if you're going to answer these questions about the nature of the universe, you need to understand the whole picture. And right now, the picture is incomplete. And one of the reasons it's incomplete is we don't understand the behavior or the nature, or we still have questions around these particles.
4: Exactly. So one of the mysterious things they do is a phenomena called oscillation. So neutrinos, when they travel from point A to point B, do not stay as the same, we call it flavor. They change into one another. So we have an electron neutrino, muon neutrino, and tau neutrino, inspired by some of the Greeks, which is bizarre. It doesn't make sense. Our description of particle physics doesn't describe or understand the mechanism why that should happen.
0: Someone presented this metaphor for me, and let's see if this works, that if it's as though you were observing a race, or one person was running, and they started with one jersey from one country, and as they ran that lap, by the time they came through the finish line, they had changed their jerseys a couple times, from maybe, you know, USA to UK to Spain. And you want to know, how were they able to do that while running that lap? How were they able to change those, you know, identities?
4: I absolutely love that. That explains it really well. Another aspect of that explains it well is when we say they oscillate, it doesn't mean they just turn from one to the other. They could sometimes turn, you know, change their jersey back and forward, become back what they had in the first place and change again. So there's a lot of oscillation that happens on the way. So I love that metaphor. And what we're interested in looking at is the difference between how that oscillation, how that changing of their jersey shirts differs between a neutrino beam and an antineutrino beam. And we think there will be a difference between these two different types of beam that we're projecting across.
0: Help us understand how a particle that has no mass can oscillate, can shapeshift in this way. What is it changing from if it's so elusive, but also if it doesn't have mass?
4: That's an excellent question, Molly, because you've really hit on the exact issue that oscillation solved. So in our standard model of particle physics, our very precise description of the universe, we do think that neutrinos should have zero mass. That they oscillate, the evidence that they oscillate tells us that the mass cannot be zero. And that was one of the key ways we understood that neutrinos were breaking our standard model. We don't know the mechanism by which they get their mass, and we have no explanation for why they have it.
0: Do you understand a particle like this then by how it interacts with other particles? Is that the key to understanding the behavior and the properties of neutrinos?
4: Yeah, exactly. In particle physics, if we want to study a particle, we have to shoot it into other particles. We have to collide them together and see what happens in that collision. But as you can imagine with neutrinos, if there's billions going straight through the Earth every second and they're not interacting with anything, how on earth do we actually manage to make that interaction happen to study it?
0: As we're talking today, it's a good day for neutrinos because another neutrino experiment was just recognized by the Nobel Committee, and that is the ice cube experiment. Now, that experiment is looking at cosmic neutrinos, and they're looking at how they rain down on Antarctica. But the Dune experiment is different, and I wonder, Kate, if you could just distinguish between these two experiments, because you're actually creating the neutrinos yourself.
4: Yes, exactly. So, yeah, Ice Cube is really famous for using Antarctic ice to detect the neutrinos that are coming from deep in the cosmos and allowing them new ways to observe the universe. Really incredible stuff. What we're doing at the Deep Underground Neutrino Experiment based in the US is to shoot a beam of neutrinos and antineutrinos through the Earth into some big vats of liquid, so that we're actually emitting the neutrinos we are detecting. That said, we are also going to be sensitive to intergalactic neutrinos coming from outer space.
0: Now, to better understand the difference between the cosmic neutrino and the neutrinos that you're creating, how are neutrinos created in the cosmos, in their natural habitat?
4: So the main producer of neutrinos are supernovae of stars. They produce an incredible amount of neutrinos.
0: So, Kate, does that mean you have to recreate the conditions of a supernova there at Fermilab to produce these neutrinos? Or do you have a shortcut or another method to produce them?
4: That's an excellent question, and very useful for us. We don't have to go up to anywhere near those kind of energies. We wouldn't be able to if we tried, right? No, the way we make neutrinos is actually really simple. We fire a very small beam of protons. So protons, of course, make up all of atoms. So they're positively charged. So using some magnets, it's very easy to extract protons. And we fire it these protons at a target, which creates some new particles, which then decay into neutrinos. So they're relatively easy to make in a laboratory.
0: I wonder if you could now describe the role of the antineutrinos and how, if you have neutrinos and antineutrinos, they might help us understand something about matter and antimatter. How so?
4: Yes. So when particles are created, they can be in their positive or their negative form. So example, for an electron, you can be an electron which has negative electric charge, or you can be a positron, which is exactly the same as electron, but has positive electric charge. And so, for example, when the sun burns, it creates positrons. And so positrons are created in the sun and they have positive electric charge and they are associated with a given neutrino. So you might have an antineutrino or a neutrino associated with your electron or your positron. And so this is the case for all particles. Every particle has this kind of partner. And in general, they act exactly the same. They are equal. And what we're trying to see with neutrinos is, are they equal? And we suspect there may be a difference between neutrinos and antineutrinos.
0: But would that then explain why there's matter in the universe and not, I mean, maybe there is also antimatter still, but the matter seems to have won out because we have stars and galaxies and the Earth and you and I are talking to each other now. Is that one of the puzzles, is why it is that the universe was filled with matter and not antimatter?
4: You're exactly right. At the beginning of the universe, these positive and negative particles were created equally. And then as the universe evolved, many of them came together and cancelled each other out. But we have so much matter remaining, right? And so we realize that for every, say, billion particles of antimatter and billion particles of matter, when they annihilated, there was always one left over. So there would always be one particle left over for every billions that cancelled each other out. And that's what you and me and the Earth and the stars and the suns are all made out of. It's kind of this, you know, every single one of our particles are that 1,000,000,001 special particle that made it through in the early universe.
0: So we should all be thankful for that asymmetry.
4: Exactly. Yeah. So what we're looking at is to see if our neutrino beams are going to be acting differently, if the oscillation will be acting differently. And we think that if we see some asymmetry between the two neutrino beam and antineutrino beam, then it might help us understand how neutrinos played a part in the beginning of the universe.
0: And is that a matter of, this is a really naive question, of counting the antineutrinos and the neutrinos? Does it come down to a numbers game that way?
4: I mean, fundamentally, yes. When it comes to particle physics, yes, we're dealing with some of the most complex theories in the universe. But when it comes down to it, a lot of the science is relatively simple, right? We are going to be doing counting experiments. We're also going to be extracting more complex parameters that will be going into our theories that will help us understand the biggest picture. But one way to think about looking at this asymmetry is through a counting experiment.
0: So, Kate, let's say you do answer this question and you do identify this asymmetry through the behavior of these neutrinos and you have a better understanding of how we all came to be. How does that change our lives or affect our lives? How does it change the way that we interact in the world? And in some ways, I'm looking at the role of these, some could say, esoteric questions and how they impact, you know, what it means to be human for those of us who are not doing the experiment.
4: Yeah, so the experiment we're doing at June, I mean, we'd be discussing the matter-antimatter asymmetry, but actually, I mean, what's fascinating about neutrinos is because they are the one part of our known area of the standard model that we understand so well, that is not behaving as we want it to behave, it can really open doors to understanding much more about the universe than just answering these questions. And we see that again and again in science. And I mean, why do we do this work in the first place? I mean, it's really a continuous cosmic and journey, right? We are all interested in where we came from, how the universe works. So I think fundamental science is a really important part of humanity, of our journey to understanding everything that we're made out of, and to help inform and develop, you know, new technologies, new ideas, but always to inspire the next generation of scientists.
0: Well, Kate, best of luck with the Dune experiment, and thank you so much for this conversation.
4: Thank you.
0: Kate Shaw is an experimental particle physicist at the University of Sussex who works on the Deep Underground Neutrino Experiment, or Dune. Well, Roland Pease, we turn to you now. Your background is physics. You've covered particle physics for years. I didn't think you had a favorite particle, but I understand that you do, and we just talked about it.
5: Yes, it is my favorite particle, because it's not just that it's elusive and hard to find and sort of mysterious. It's a real keystone in physics in all kinds of ways. So the neutrino really gets to the heart of lots of processes, the important processes of the universe, in a way that, for me, some of the other things like the electrons and the quarks and things don't do.
0: And those peaks that the neutrinos give us into these fundamental forces help us imagine what the early universe was like, maybe even the birth of the universe.
5: You know, when the Big Bang happened, the universe was made up of light, X-rays. It was made up of quarks and electrons, and also neutrinos, all in equal number. So they were all created at the same time. So in a sense, if you're not studying the physics of the neutrinos, then you're missing out on part of the whole picture. And that's, I think, why what Kate was saying about if we could understand the neutrinos, maybe we could understand why we are surrounded by matter but not antimatter. It's because these are all things that were going on at the Big Bang, and we don't have the full picture of it yet.
0: Neutrinos aren't the only mysterious components of the universe whose secrets scientists hope to unravel. The primary component of all matter, dark matter, would like a word.
6: And for the vast history of our universe, from a few minutes after the Big Bang till 10 billion years after the Big Bang, dark matter dominated our universe.
0: Next, have scientists finally had a run-in with the elusive particle? This episode of Big Picture Science is On a Collision Course.

It's time now for your good news for a good planet. Soul Kitchens. Hope is delicious. That's the slogan on the t-shirts at the JBJ Soul Kitchens. Since 2011, John Bon Jovi and his wife Dorothea have been feeding the hungry in their New Jersey Soul Kitchen restaurants, regardless of their customers' ability to pay. Diners are asked to pay a $20 donation to cover their meal, plus a donated one. Those who can't pay can donate by washing dishes, prepping food, waiting tables, or harvesting organic food grown on donated land for the restaurant. Diners are encouraged to share a table with someone they don't know via their Getting to Know You community-style seating. The first Soul Kitchen opened its doors in Red Bank, New Jersey in 2011. A second followed in 2016 near Toms River, an area once devastated by Hurricane Sandy. In 2017, a third opened at Rutgers University, where hungry students can eat hot, healthy meals and can volunteer their time if they can't afford to pay. Bon Jovi says that the way to feel good is to do good. And he's feeling pretty good by creating socially sustainable commerce, serving delicious and nutritious food, all while helping out our neighbors and their neighborhoods at the same time. And this is Mandy from GoodNewsGoodPlanet.com.

0: While neutrinos are extraordinarily abundant in the universe, each one is nearly weightless. Meanwhile, the primary component of matter in the universe, dark matter, both has mass and exerts a powerful gravitational pull on everything around it. Yet, dark matter is invisible. It can't be seen by telescopes. We know about it through its gravitational effects. For example, dark matter provides mass and momentum to galaxies, causing them to rotate faster than their visible matter can account for. It's phenomenally important, even though we don't know what it is.
1: In our current understanding of the universe, there's 5 times more dark matter in our universe than regular matter. And for the vast history of our universe, from a few minutes after the Big Bang till 10 billion years after the Big Bang, dark matter dominated our universe and shaped what our universe became. And there are many theorists who think even the first stars were seeded by dark matter. So dark matter is just kind of inherently important in our universe. And so it is just a huge mystery for those of us working in physics, particle astrophysics, and astrophysics to go after.
0: Weird is the adjective that often accompanies descriptions of dark matter, even by the physicists who study it. And still, they persist, because if we could just figure out what it was, we'd know what kind of matter was holding the universe together.
1: I'm Kimberly Palladino, a professor of physics at the University of Oxford, where I work on searches for dark matter by building big detectors deep underground.
0: Nearly a mile underground in South Dakota is the ultra-sensitive detector for Lux Zeppelin, an international project hunting for dark matter. It's located at SURF, which you'll recall is the research facility that is home to the receiving end of the Dune neutrino experiment. Both experiments are nestled deep in a former gold mine to shield them from cosmic disturbances.
1: You go down in very, very large elevators and you walk through a mine that, you know, they've got lights set up. You're dressed as a miner. You have to follow all of the safety protocols as a miner. And then you suddenly arrive at a physics laboratory.
0: It's there that scientists look for particle interactions in vats, not of liquid argon, but of liquid xenon, a heavier atom. In 2023, the detector got a hit, a flash that could have been caused by the interaction of xenon with a WIMP, or weakly interacting massive particle. Now, a WIMP is one explanation for what dark matter may be, but after that tantalizing ping was a long wait while experts combed through the data to confirm their suspicions.
1: It felt like being a teenager having a crush, where you don't want to get your hopes up too much that the other person likes you, but you also read every little secret sign coming from them that they could like you back. That's what it's like as a scientist, seeing perhaps a hint of the signal you're looking for.
0: After 3 years of checking the data and ruling out the alternatives, the team announced their suspected findings. Dr. Palladino told Roland that the unusual event they witnessed, that flash produced by a collision with a xenon atom, could be a dark matter particle revealing itself.
1: So we are figuring that dark matter is a new particle that is not too dissimilar from the fundamental particles that we already know about. And we expect that sometimes it'll just bump into regular matter. And we expect that to be more likely for it to bump into bigger, heavier things. So we think it's going to hit the nucleus of the atoms making up our target material instead of the electrons. And initially, we think that this bumping into it really acts very similar to billiard balls scattering. And a lot of the time, it would have very glancing blows off of the target balls and only sometimes impart more energy. But we're looking for some brand new physics that we've never detected before, because that's, you know, fundamental to the idea of searching for dark matter. And so theoretical physicists can write down all of the different ways that particles can interact. And it doesn't necessarily have to match that simplest case.
2: But in every case, it sounds like we can think of the dark matter particles. These would be like cue balls raining down on us from outer space. And your job is then to give them as many sort of red balls to hit and then just wait to see if any of them moves.
1: Exactly. And so we have to make sure that there's no other normal particles coming at us either, that there's not kind of standard run-of-the-mill radioactivity around. And we put in a lot of effort to remove all of those standard interactions so that we're prepared to see even just one dark matter interact.
2: And so that's why you're underground. That screens out the cosmic rays, which would otherwise, as it were, fog your view. And then you've removed all possible radioactivity that might confuse you. And yet you still just have to wait and you still get all that sort of muck from time to time.
1: Yeah, we still have to wait. And all we can do, we can never bring these numbers perfectly down to zero.
2: But what I'm hearing here is, this really brings to me the complexity of this kind of experiment. First of all, you can't see the dark matter particle because it's invisible. So you're looking for the influence of the dark matter particle on an atom in your detector. But you don't even see the atom directly. You see these flashes of light because there's a disturbance that's caused that then sort of moves electric charge around. And then you sort of have to interpret that. This is pretty complicated stuff.
1: It is. We have to calibrate our detector because not only do we see those flashes of light, but we have slightly different likelihoods of collecting light and charge from different areas of our detector or potentially at different times. And so we have to put all of those corrections into our data first. And we have to constantly monitor the state of our detector.
2: I mean, it's a sensible question to ask. Basically, this is a bath of xenon, as I understand it, this xenon gas.
1: A very cold bath, yes.
2: Right. And it's sort of surrounded by light sensors, is it? Light detectors or cameras or what?
1: Yeah, actually, it's in a giant cylindrical detector. It's very human size. It's 1.5 meters tall for the central region and 1.5 meters wide. And the walls are made of just, white PTFE, commonly called Teflon, that for this type of, it's UV light that we're looking for from these interactions, it's almost 100% reflective. And then we have the photosensors on the top and the bottom.
2: So what was different? I think it was in June 2023 that sort of at some point leapt out and said, hang on, have we actually got something at last?
1: Yeah. So the event we saw was at a higher energy and a nuclear recoil. So for this event in June 2023, we see two flashes of light, which is what make up our events. And the ratio of the first amount of light that comes from scintillation when the atom is first hit to the secondary signal, S2 light, that is created because when an atom gets hit, it can ionize some electrons, they get separated, and they make new flashes of light. And so between the ratios of light in those two signals, you can tell generally if you hit an electron or if you hit a nucleus and you get a lot more of that early scintillation light. And so this event, it's really standing out alone as a potential signal event.
2: What was the mood when you started to realize that this might be something, what you've been waiting for years to see?
1: It's the mood is a little bit of everything. You're excited. You're confused because, it wasn't in the most standard place it could have been. There's a deep, deep fear that you've made a mistake and I think at this point, we're only hopeful that if we've made a mistake, it's at least not a mistake that anyone has fully called us out on and said, oh, you numbskulls, you forgot the XYZ. But it's always a fear that you're not as good a scientist as you want to be. So then we start triple and quadruple checking the things we had already double checked.
2: And eventually you choose to publish. This might be the first sighting of a bit of dark matter, which has puzzled astronomers and physicists for so long. What about the mass of this particle? I mean, if you see a recoil, you can get a recoil from something light travelling fast and hitting it, or something heavy sort of coasting along. Can you interpret the data to tell you how heavy this dark matter particle might have been?
1: We can get a little bit of a sense because we know that momentum still has to be conserved. And so that tells us kind of at a minimum mass, the particle is probably, we say 200 GeV over C squared. This is a particle physics unit, but it means it's about 200 times the mass of a proton. But it easily could go up to more than 1,000 times the mass of a proton.
2: So that's, that would be quite heavy. I mean, that's actually, I suppose, a little bit heavier than the nucleus of a xenon atom. That's where you're getting that from, is it?
1: Yes. And for it to be able to give this much energy going, we also are assuming that because we know how fast dark matter would be traveling in our own galaxy before it would escape, that limits how much energy these different particles could have. And that tells us, again, how much energy it could impart.
2: So somewhere between 200 and 1,000 times the mass of a proton, probably not going desperately fast. I mean, it's sort of, it does feel like the information is quite limited on just a single detection like this.
1: Oh, it's incredibly limited. Again, with one event, you know, we have very little to go on, and yet it becomes all the more of a mystery, a clue. It does feel like, you know, you're in the middle episode of a mystery series, and is this the clue that's going to break it open, or is it a red herring?
2: I mean, I guess you know how long you've been running LZ, I guess, and you've got, you know, one detection in, I don't know what it was, a year or so of watching. Right. So you might hope that, let's say, once a year, you might see something like this, but also it'd be quite nice to see a collision which is slightly different, and that would then start to build up a picture. But it would be, at best, a very slow process. And if you were just lucky on this time, that's not going to help. What's the thinking in the group?
1: The thinking is definitely we have to analyze more data. The data set we analyzed stopped in 2024, so we have essentially two more years of data since then, as well as the fact that our detector is still running and will run for longer. So we are working to define what our final search strategy for the next data set will be, to do it as efficiently but as rigorously as possible, because now that whole process of bias mitigation is much, much harder because we already know we saw one event in a previous data set.
2: Gosh. So even seeing one thing, you're saying, can actually contaminate the mathematics of how you interpret future events.
1: Less than the mathematics, but more the human behavior that does the analysis behind it.
2: Kimberly Palladino, it's been an absolute pleasure talking to you about this.
1: Thank you so much.
0: Kimberly Palladino is an astrophysicist, a professor of physics at the University of Oxford, and the project scientist for Lux Zeppelin, an international collaboration searching for dark matter. Roland, as she said there at the end, because she and the other scientists are human doing the science, they have to temper their natural excitement at the possibility that they've isolated dark matter while they comb through the rest of the data. I mean, they have to continue thinking rationally.
2: As you say, the anticipation, they've been looking for this dark matter for 30 years with bigger and bigger and bigger experiments like Lux Zeppelin. And I have to say, I think a lot of us had given up on the idea this would ever work. So the fact they got this one ping in the machine, no matter the fact it doesn't tell them an awful lot. Of course they were excited, and of course they really did not want to look fools, which is why it took them so long to actually reveal the result. They just wanted to make sure there wasn't something going on in that machine that they mistook, something electrical short, shall we say, that fooled them. They had to be so careful.
0: Roland, why do these particle detectors have to be so big? I mean, there's this discrepancy between what they're looking for, which is so small, and the size of the detectors themselves, which tend to be massive.
2: Well, I guess it comes down to two things. Often these things are incredibly energetic, in which case you need a big volume of stuff in which to sort of pick out the details of what's going on. You know, you have a particle shooting through some detector. You want to make sure you actually get all the information. So that's one reason why they're massive. And again, in the case of Lux Zeppelin or the experiment that we were talking about with the neutrinos, these are very elusive particles. So they're probably streaming through us all the time. And the only way that you're going to pick up one or two of them is if you have an absolutely massive detector. So they're hoping to build another detector that's going to be about 10 times as big as Lux Zeppelin, because that way they can increase the chance of actually detecting any of these particles.
0: And I guess compared with the size of the original laboratory, which is the universe itself, these detectors and these laboratories are pretty small.
2: I think you should be on their PR team, Molly. Absolutely. You know, they get a big bang for their buck, even if they have to wait 30 years for that pop.
0: Coming up, the Large Hadron Collider may be temporarily shut down, but that doesn't mean the work there has stopped.
3: We have, from the previous run that just finished, this huge amount of data that we've recorded, and we've only really started to scratch the surface of that data sample. So there's going to be a lot of work in the next few years, really getting all the physics we can out of that amazing data resource.
0: Next, another search for yet more exotic building blocks of the universe. This episode of Big Picture Science is On a Collision Course.

0: we mentioned that the celebrated Large Hadron Collider, or LHC, at CERN, that straddles Switzerland and France, and where the Higgs boson was discovered, has gone quiet as it submits to upgrades. But that doesn't mean that science has stopped at the world's largest laboratory for particle physics.
1: Hello, I'm Harry Cliff. I'm a particle physicist at the University of Cambridge, and I work on the LHCb experiment at the Large Hadron Collider at CERN.
0: The LHCb experiment is one of four massive detectors housed around the LHC, which have been watching high-energy collisions between protons for over a decade now. As scientists try to work out the secrets of the universe, the Higgs boson was their big catch. Scientists at CERN have not made headlines since, though they have been tidying up many of the details in our understanding of the forces and particles that make up the cosmos. The shutdown allows the whole machine to be upgraded so they can make even bigger discoveries. It's at great expense, but Dr. Cliff told Roland that that's how they make sure that the LHC continues to be a smashing success.
1: The LHC, it's the biggest scientific instrument ever built by human beings. By some measure, it's the biggest machine that's ever been built by human beings. It's a gigantic circular particle collider. It's 27 kilometers in circumference, and it's buried about 100 meters on average underneath the Swiss-French countryside, just outside Geneva, which is the location of CERN, the European Organization for Nuclear Research. So, I mean, what the LHC is, you know, it's a gigantic accelerator. What it does is it takes protons, which are the nuclei of hydrogen atoms, it whizzes them around this 27-kilometer ring, and they get faster and faster every time they orbit the ring. And then eventually, when they're going at tremendously high speeds and have huge amounts of energy, so this is when they're going at 99.9999991% the speed of light, they're brought into collision. So they collide into each other inside these gigantic detectors, which are these kind of cathedral-sized, three-dimensional, highly precise digital cameras that record what happens in these collisions. And the reason we're doing this is what the LHC really is a machine for making exotic types of fundamental particle that don't normally exist in nature. So the reason you accelerate these protons is when they collide, their kinetic energy is converted into new forms of matter. So that could be the Higgs boson, as it was in 2012, or it could be dark matter particles or other strange things that we might hope to discover. So really what we're doing with the LHC is kind of exploring this very high energy regime and seeing what new fundamental particles we can create out of the kinetic energy of these collisions.
2: And when one of these things is born in the middle of one of these detectors, it sort of instantaneously falls to pieces and throws out debris in every direction. So you never have the thing itself. You're looking at the debris that flies out and trying to work backwards what was there for an instant.
1: Yeah, that's exactly right. So if you take the Higgs as an example, I mean, a Higgs boson lives for a fantastically short period of time. I think it's something like 10 to the minus 25 seconds.
2: That's a millionth of a millionth of a millionth of a millionth or something like that.
1: Yeah, something of that order. So it's, you know, it's so short that it's no time for the particle to hit any sensitive bit of your detector. What happens is the Higgs, it doesn't exactly fall apart. It transforms. It actually converts into other particles. And one thing it can do, for example, is turn into two photons, so two very high energy gamma rays that will fly out more or less back to back in your detector. And you'll see two big energy deposits on opposite sides of the detector. And then analysts will then trawl through the data and search for the very small fraction of collisions where something like this has happened and then reconstruct the Higgs boson by adding together the energies of these two photons. So that's the kind of way that these things are discovered in general. So yeah, you very rarely see, almost never see the thing that you're actually trying to find. You see the after effects of it and then reconstruct its presence.
2: So you've been doing this now on and off at CERN for, I guess it's since 2010 or 2011 it started working properly.
1: Yeah.
2: And it's had sort of tweaks to its engineering every now and again. But they have just closed it down for several years for a massive revamp, is that right?
1: Yeah, that's right. So we've just entered this period known as Long Shutdown 3. So we've had Long Shutdown 1 and 2 already. And what Long Shutdown 3 is really going to be is a major upgrade of the accelerator and some of the detectors. So there's this fact that you have when you've been running an experiment for several years, as we have with the LHC, every new year of data that you take is a smaller and smaller fraction of what you've already got. So it has limited impact if you just keep running the thing. So the way you make progress, the way you get more sensitive, the way you can find rarer and rarer processes is to dramatically increase the rate at which you record data. So the idea of this upgrade of the LHC, which is called the high luminosity upgrade, what that basically means is we're going to upgrade the luminosity or the brightness of the beam, so how intense the collisions are, will mean that you get a sort of factor of 10, more or less, increase in the rate of collisions. So that means that a year of data in this new era will be worth 10 years worth of data in the old era. So that means we can then dramatically increase our sensitivity to all kinds of different processes and particles and make very, very precise measurements. So that's the kind of, but to do that requires a pretty major overhaul of the accelerator and the detectors, because you have to have a way of, basically the way you achieve this is by squeezing the proton beams to even narrower. You imagine these proton beams are like very, very thin, far thinner than a human hair. The thinner you make them, the more intense the collisions become, because it's a bit like having flocks of birds where the birds are more tightly packed when they fly through each other.
2: Less space in between.
1: Exactly. You're reducing the empty space and having more head-on collisions.
2: I mean, the engineering on the machine in any case is pretty astonishing. I mean, you're talking about these protons zooming around at just about the speed of light, and they're being steered by, basically they're being steered by magnets. You can't touch them, but they have to hit each other. You know, if they're that thin, you have to steer them pretty accurately to make sure they really meet in the middle to get any collisions at all. The engineering is astonishing.
1: Yeah, I think someone described it once, it's like firing two knitting needles at each other from opposite sides of the Atlantic and getting them to hit midway. That's the kind of level of accuracy you require to actually achieve this. So it is stupendous. I mean, I'm not an accelerator engineer. I'm in awe of the fact they make these things work at all, really. It's kind of semi-miraculous, I think.
2: And to go back, the idea is you're saying that all the easy things to find, in other words, the things that were popping up all the time, you've already discovered those. So now you have to find the things that only happen once every, you know, million or every billion or trillion collisions. And those are the ones that are going to have the clues that you need for the next level of physics.
1: Yeah, to some extent. I mean, it's not just about finding rarer processes, but I mean, a lot of it's about precision. So, I mean, there are kind of two ways that you can discover new particles. And one of them is to directly create the new particle in a collider like the Higgs. So that was how the Higgs was found. You make the Higgs boson, you make many, many Higgs bosons, and then you spot that there's a kind of excess of particles in a certain region. But another way you can do it is to look at the indirect influence of new particles on things you already know exist. So this is kind of what we do at LHCb, where we study these bottom quarks. And bottom quarks are very interesting things because they decay, because they're very heavy. They can decay in many, many different ways to lots of other standard model particles. And the way they decay, this takes place through the fundamental forces of nature, in particular the weak force, which is one of the three quantum mechanical forces that we know of. And this, what can happen is, let's imagine that there's another force that we haven't discovered before, where the particle of that force might be very, very massive, and so massive that you can't actually create it directly at the collider. But that particle, through quantum mechanics, can still have an influence on the decay of your B quark and actually change, for example, how often the bottom quark decays in a particular way, or change the angles that particles come flying out at. So you, by making these very, very precise measurements of properties of known particles and then comparing to theory, you can indirectly see evidence of these influences of things that might live at much, much higher energy that you can't actually access directly.
2: So for you, getting more of these interactions improves the precision. So that's pure statistics, effectively, that then means that you can make very precise measurements on the particles you know about, and then think about the ones that you might not know about yet.
1: Exactly, exactly. And the sort of more precise you are, the smaller your uncertainty on your measurement, the more sensitive to what you are to small effects that could, you know, change the result from what you'd expect in the standard theory.
2: You've now got a four-year wait, and then it's going to be turned on again. I mean, I presume the anticipation is quite high for what happens next, but equally a certain degree of frustration while you have less to do?
1: Yeah, I mean, I think, well, my colleagues on Atlas and CMS, they're going to be very, very busy with their upgrade, because they're going to be, you know, basically rebuilding their detectors more or less in the next few years. So they will be kept off the streets for sure. On LHCb, I mean, so we had our first upgrade in the previous long shutdown. So what that means now is we have it from the previous run that just finished. this huge amount of data that we've recorded, which is, you know, factors larger than what we had at the end of the last run in 2018. And we've only really started to scratch the surface of that data sample. So there's going to be a lot of work in the next few years, really getting all the physics we can out of that amazing data resource. So we'll have plenty to do in the meantime. I mean, one thing probably worth mentioning, I mean, we are actually at LHCb in a rather uncertain situation now, because our upgrades have been sort of out of phase with Atlas and CMS, and that was done basically so that not all the experiments were asking for money at the same time from the funding agencies. So that was a kind of strategic thing.
2: You've been kind to the taxpayer.
1: In fact, trying to, yeah, smooth out the bumps, basically. But so we have an upgrade planned for the middle of the 2030s that will allow us to really fully exploit the high luminosity LHC, increase our data rate even more by another order of magnitude, basically. And that project had been funded by the UK government and by many other international partners. Most of the key partners in LHCb had committed funds. And then just at the end of last year, just before Christmas, we were told without any warning that the UK had withdrawn funding for that project. And there's been this kind of long-running debate and kind of struggle to try to restore funding to this project since then, but we've been unsuccessful. So actually, we're in a very difficult position at the experiment that we don't actually know whether we're going to be able to keep running when the machine restarts in the 2030s. And, you know, that would be a huge missed opportunity, because this experiment is one of the best ways we're going to have of knowing whether a future collider might discover something.
2: Well, you've brought me to something which I did want to ask about, which is, as it were, the public, but maybe more importantly, the political appetite for these kinds of experiments, because they are expensive, they employ a lot of people.
1: Yeah.
2: And I suppose you need to persuade us that it is still producing the kind of information we're paying you for.
1: Yeah, absolutely. I think, you know, there are several arguments that you make for investment in fundamental research. I think the most important one of all is, you know, we do this stuff to understand the world we live in and to understand, you know, our origins. I mean, what we're doing at the LHC in general is, you know, answering really basic questions like, you know, what is the world made of? And also, you know, how do we get here? We're not only studying the makeup of matter, but we're also understanding processes that took place in the very early universe that gave rise to the world that we see around us today. You know, it's the same reason people do astronomy. I think it's actually interesting that in particle physics, I think because you build these big machines and you're in a laboratory, there's some expectation that you're somehow producing some useful technology. Whereas I don't think astronomers are kind of held to the same standard, that it's kind of accepted that studying the night sky is a thing that of intrinsic value in its own right. And maybe that's because we don't have such pretty pictures to show people, but the kind of the philosophy is the same, I think. But I mean, that is the kind of core argument. I mean, you wouldn't build these machines for any other reason than actually to learn about the world. But, you know, there's of course many, many other supplementary benefits that you get from this sort of research. You know, classically you get, you know, spin-off technologies like superconducting magnets for medical applications like MRI scanners, proton therapy machines. The classic example of the World Wide Web being invented at CERN by Tim Berners-Lee in the 90s as a way of sharing information across networks amongst scientists. And, you know, you can point to many, many other innovations that have come out of this kind of research of that nature. So that there's, you know, there's many things in terms of practical benefits this research brings. But I think ultimately it's the question you need to ask ourselves is, you know, do we want to carry on understanding the universe and understanding these sorts of basic questions? And if we do, then, you know, along with big telescope projects, colliders are the other end of that toolbox, I suppose. And if we don't continue to do this kind of research, we will not be able to answer questions like, you know, the nature of dark matter, what happened in the very early universe, because colliders are the only way that we have really of accessing that kind of information about the really, really small, high energy scale.
2: Harry Cliff, thank you for talking to Big Picture Science.
1: Pleasure, thanks.
0: Harry Cliff is a particle physicist at the University of Cambridge and a researcher with the LHCb experiment at the Large Hadron Collider at CERN. And Roland, that brings us to the big picture perspective in this show, the big picture about these small particles.
2: I guess I want to come up with a defense, particularly as we, you know, Harry Cliff, we got on to the price of doing all this. I think it's incredibly important to understand all these intricacies of the universe, because we don't understand our place in it without understanding, you know, how everything works, the clockwork, as it were, of all the forces and things that make up the universe. You know, sometimes I think, how diminished we'd be if we looked up at the sky at night and thought that this was some kind of black umbrella with little light bulbs shining. Umbrella with little light bulbs shining at us. You know, how wonderful it is to know that we are part of this enormous cosmos.

this show would not be possible without that enthusiasm and the smashing contributions of senior producers Seth Shostak and Gary Niederhoff, producers Brian Edwards and Shannon Geary, and consultants Sikon Akpan and Roland Pease. I am the executive producer of Big Picture Science, Molly Bentley. We'd like to give a big thanks to our listeners and to our Patreon supporters. The original music in the show is by Dewey DeLay and June Miyake. And this episode of Big Picture Science that examines how studying tiny interactions can help us understand the vastness of the universe is called On a Collision Course.

0: This is Sister JoJo, host of Go Sister Go, Fridays at 3 p.m., right here on KPSQ LP Fayetteville.
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3: Welcome to This Way Out, the international LGBTQ radio magazine. I'm Brian DeShazer. This week, we'll meet Travell Anderson, executive director of the Trans Journalists Association. And in the news, there's rage in the streets of Taipei after a rash of bar raids exposes police homophobia. Queer candidates make a strong showing in Brazil's elections, despite Bolsonaro's right-wing party still dominating Congress. Meanwhile, LGBTQ plus voters are primed for the upcoming U.S. midterms. And by the way, there's something queer about domestic violence and banned books, too. It's all about the stories and how they're covered, now that you've found This Way Out.
4: I'm Tanya Kane Perry.
5: And I'm David Hunt.
4: With NewsWrap, a summary of some of the news in or affecting LGBT communities around the world for the week ending October 10th, 2026.
5: Taipei protesters took to the streets on October 4th following a police raid on a BDSM-themed gay bar the previous day. Despite Taiwan's legal and social support for LGBTQ plus rights, the Commander D bar was busted up by police with a search warrant for alleged offenses against public morality. The bar's owner was arrested alongside 51 patrons who were taken in for questioning. Two other queer Taipei venues were targeted on October 3rd. The LGBTQ plus Taiwan Tengzhe Hotline Association condemned the raid. It quoted on-site witnesses who charged that officers refused to present the search warrant to individuals subjected to inspection, ordered all patrons to squat, prohibited communication and mobile device usage, made derogatory remarks directed at individuals with disabilities, subjected patrons to verbal abuse, and forcibly escorted dozens of citizens to the police station for interrogation. The Taiwan Alliance to Promote Civil Partnership Rights saw the raid in the context of a history of injustice. The organization said in a joint statement, "This was not a case of individual officers misspeaking or a single instance of excessive enforcement, but the resurfacing of long-standing homophobia, discrimination, and abuse of power within the police enforcement system." Taiwan enjoys marriage equality, including adoption rights, and bans discrimination on the basis of sexual orientation, gender identity, and gender characteristics in education. These legal wins over the past two decades came in the shadow of frequent police harassment of LGBTQ plus people and establishments throughout the 1990s, harassment that clearly echoes into today.
4: Voters in Brazil elected at least 32 openly LGBTQ plus candidates in the country's federal and state legislative bodies. That's according to news outlet Agência Diadorim. Winners hailed from the Workers' Party, the Communist Party of Brazil, the Socialism and Liberty Party, and the Green Party, to name a few, most of whom are allies of the incumbent president, Luiz Inácio Lula da Silva. One of them was Tabeta Pimenta, the first out transgender representative elected to the Brazilian National Congress from the country's northeast. Pimenta was preceded by the election of fellow trans lawmakers Erica Hilton and Duda Salabert in 2022. As a member of Brazil's Partido Verde, or Green Party, she is the first transgender representative to be elected from the Brazilian state of Rio Grande do Norte. This year, Brazil saw 529 openly LGBTQ plus candidates in the October 4th ballot. Although the national election saw a shift toward the right, Rio Grande do Norte favored left-wing candidates. Overall, former President Jair Bolsonaro, right-wing Liberal Party, or PL, will increase in the House and Senate, making them the largest party in both chambers of Congress. Bolsonaro's son Flavio serves in the Senate and challenged Lula for the presidency. He won more votes than the incumbent, but not enough. A runoff will be held on October 25th.
5: When it comes to voting in the U.S., LGBTQ plus turnout is giving the elderly a run for their money. That's according to new Human Rights Campaign research. HRC's 2026 annual LGBTQ plus community survey found that 87% of respondents definitely plan to vote in this year's midterm elections. Historically, those age 65 and over have been the demographic with the highest voter turnout rate, 71% for the last presidential election. HRC's survey found that the issues that matter the most to LGBTQ plus voters are civil rights, economic stability, and government accountability. The civil rights of trans people in particular has been front and center for the latest election cycle. Reuters policy reporter Leah Douglas examined the split among Midwestern Democrats regarding the trans culture war.
6: When we spoke to transgender advocates, they found pretty disappointing from Democrats. And candidates in Ohio and Iowa have faced criticism from queer constituents and progressive constituents who say you don't need to compromise on transgender rights and policy topics in order to win these elections. What voters are most concerned about is how expensive their groceries have gotten, the unbelievable spike in diesel prices. We heard from strategists for both parties that trans issues and trans policy is just not a major concern for most voters.
5: Meanwhile, more than 300,000 transgender citizens will in the form of a restricute at the some Democratic candidates acquiesce to anti-trans rhetoric and policy. Advocates warn that they are losing the highly participatory LGBTQ plus voters.
4: Domestic violence has a unique impact in the LGBTQ plus community, and groups like the Survivor Justice Center are highlighting the issue for Domestic Violence Awareness Month this October. Intimate partner violence occurs at a rate much higher for queer and trans people as compared to their heterosexual and cisgender.

0: gendered counterparts, according to a study last year from the Journal of Media Critiques. Research on intimate partner violence for the LGBTQ plus community remains fairly scarce compared to the heterosexual and cisgender community. The information that is available has been ringing alarms for advocacy groups. That's why the Survivor Justice Center is bringing attention to the matter this year. Its community investment officer, Dan Hanley, wrote a guest column for the Los Angeles Blade. In his words, "Most survivors of abuse carry some baseline of shame and self-blame, regardless of identity. LGBTQ plus survivors often describe an additional burden, fear that disclosing abuse will reinforce harmful stereotypes about queer relationships or provide ammunition to those already hostile to the community. For some, acknowledging abuse can even feel like a betrayal of the community itself, as though speaking honestly about violence from within somehow validates the prejudice of others." Hanley encourages LGBTQ plus people to feel legitimate in their experience, affirming the value of seeking help. Meanwhile, advocates are calling for LGBTQ plus training in shelters and law enforcement. Rebecca Hobbs is co-executive director of the Domestic Violence Resource Center Through These Doors. Hobbs told Uncloseted Media about the importance of inclusive environments in shelters, saying, "LGBTQ people will not come to us unless they see themselves reflected in our materials. We want our advocates to be well-versed in understanding the additional barriers and challenges that LGBTQ people might experience."
1: Finally, United States schools had a record number of books banned over the past school year, with LGBTQ plus content as one of the primary targets. That's according to PEN America. The Human Rights and Free Expression Group has been tracking book bans since 2021, and this year is their highest yet, with almost 12,000 books banned in public schools. Texas and Florida made up the vast majority of bans. PEN America calls the dubious duo blueprints for educational censorship, where special interest groups, state laws, and politicians have converged to pressure school districts to restrict and remove access to books. The report shows a ripple effect from SB 13, the 2025 Texas law, which banned whole categories of books from schools. The American Library Association released a study earlier this year that tracked censorship of books and educational materials in schools and public libraries. Among the specific titles challenged last year, 39% represented the lived experiences of LGBTQIA+ people and people of color. Rashad Robinson is an openly gay civil rights activist and former president of Color of Change, the nation's largest online racial justice organization. He spoke to WGRZ-TV in Buffalo, New York, about why certain books are censored.
2: Well, banning stories and banning ideas is about power. And I want to help people understand that those who are threatened by our ideas, those who are threatened by what we hope for, we can't let them win.
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0: Thank you. 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For This Way Out, I'm Tanya Kane Perry. Stay healthy.
1: And I'm David Hunt. 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
3: Archival footage of transgender people talking about their lives in mainstream media is almost non-existent. 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
4: Well, my name is Judy, and I feel that all my life I have had the feeling of being a female entrapped in the body of a male, which was given me my status at birth. 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
3: That was a KPFA broadcast from April 10th, 1968 in Berkeley, California, courtesy of the Pacifica Radio Archives.
5: Why are trans people targeted? Colonialism marketing. The right for us just to exist shouldn't be an argument. Catch us walking down the street, flowing, glowing, sparkling. Resisting against the system, our existence is a monument. Men want to touch us, but behind closed doors. Love us in secrecy, don't we deserve much more? I'm not your experiment, like new worlds to explore. Nothing's new to us, cause we were here before. Which culture you...
3: More trans stories are getting told these days, but who gets to tell them? This Way Out's Abigail DeRoberts spoke with a groundbreaking leader addressing that issue.
6: What do trans people do when marginalized by the mainstream media? They create their own lane. This Way Out Radio spoke with Trayvell Anderson, executive director of the Trans Journalists Association, about how they support trans people in the media, both those behind the scenes and those in the spotlight.
7: I am Trayvell Anderson. I use they, them pronouns, and I am executive director of the Trans Journalists Association. So the Trans Journalists Association was founded in the summer of 2020. I'm sure we all remember what was going on in the U.S. in particular. We call it the Summer of Racial Reckoning now, right? And it was created by a coalition of journalists who happened to be trans, who believed that we needed a space and an organization that would be deeply concerned with our unique experiences in this industry, but also be about the business of working with mainstream news outlets and other newsmaking institutions to transform journalism into something that is a bit more hospitable for trans people when it comes to coverage of our rights in our communities. First 4 years of the organization, it was all volunteer ran, and then I was hired as the first staff member of the organization about a year and a half ago as executive director. And in that time, one of the ways I've described our work is that there's just like immense need, both among trans journalists who are doing this work of not just dealing with the press freedom issues, we'll call them, that are happening in the United States, but also dealing with the outright assault on our humanity. Our mission is simple. We say we have a twofold mission, which is to promote accurate, nuanced coverage of trans rights and communities in the media and to foster the careers of trans journalists. That looks like, you know, working with newsrooms to train their journalists on how to cover trans and gender diverse communities with care. That looks like a program that we have right now with the Canadian Association of Journalists, which is a touring set of workshops, right, to help equip Canadian journalists with particular considerations that might show up in, as we know, the developing situation in terms of the assault on trans humanity that is popping up across Canada as well. We also have like a style book and coverage guide, similar to the Associated Press guide, which is just like, you know, collection of coverage guidance considerations, reporting questions, definitions, strategies to help reporters as they're covering the gender identity beat, or even if they're not on the gender identity beat, but covering a trans rights issue pops up into their work. As we know, it is happening more and more. And then we have our work and our efforts specifically for our membership. You do not have to be trans to be a member of the Trans Journalists Association, but we do have specific digital spaces that are reserved for the trans and gender expansive members of our membership. We're currently just under 700 people across the United States, Canada, and increasingly the globe, including the UK, including Pakistan, including South Africa. Well, you know, I like to remind people that the foundation of the industry of journalism as we know it is one of exclusion. It's one of exclusion of a host of cultures and communities and identities, including trans and gender diverse people. And so what we find in terms of the challenges and the reasons why the Trans Journalists Association was and is necessary is that some of these other spaces that have been created to support the professional development of journalists and storytellers, to affirm the unique racial or ethnic identities of journalists in this industry, sometimes those spaces aren't also trans inclusive. And so the Trans Journalists Association becomes that much more vital when we know that not only are these other spaces in journalism not inclusive, not only do they not foster and support and center the unique experiences of trans and gender diverse people, but they also don't cater to our unique needs. What do I mean when I say our unique needs as trans journalists? I mean that, you know, the majority of trans journalists come into this industry without formal education or training. The majority of trans journalists, our work in this industry is actually a response to the exclusion, the erasure, the violence, and the harm that our communities have historically dealt with when it comes to news. So specifically for our members, we host monthly professional development workshops and trainings for them about a host of skills building efforts. We also have a professional development stipends program, our Level Up program, which is providing direct investment into the lives, the careers, and the professional development goals of trans and gender diverse journalists, as well as other journalists who are about the business of amplifying the humanity of trans folks and accurately covering trans rights and communities. We also have a reporting fellowship that we unrolled this year, our first cycle of that reporting fellowship. We have 7 fellows who are across experience levels in the industry reporting stories for a variety of outlets that center and uplift trans joy, trans humanity, and the realities of our lives in this political moment. We're excited to support those folks with mentorship as well as a livelihood stipend to help offset some of the life costs that come with being a journalist and more often than not an independent freelance journalist. And one thing I'm particularly excited about that we're developing right now in response to the isolation so many of us feel, the lack of safety and support many of us have felt in these other journalism spaces, we're developing our own Trans Journalist Summit, which will be happening in March in Chicago. It'll be the first time on record that trans journalists are coming together, not only to invest in our professional development, but to also strategize as storytellers about what this moment means and looks like for us and what the next moment will mean and look like for us. And so we're really excited about that. We're using it as an opportunity to reimagine what a journalism conference can be. We are covering a host of accessibility commitments, for example, right, which is covering the lodging of all the attendees, covering the meals of all the attendees, providing scholarships to support everyone's travel, being sure to center mental wellness and safety and physical safety, especially in a moment like this, right? All of those considerations that become important for us as a gathering and a bringing together of trans people. We're excited by that challenge because we recognize how much it is an opportunity to be able to show up for our members in this way. At the Trans Journalists Association, one of the ways we think about that is both being concerned about the short term and the long term, which is to say, I am speaking to and engaging with your mainstream news outlets because I want them to get it right. And I want those outlets to become safer places to hold the stories of trans people and the experiences of trans people as employees, because some trans journalists want to work in mainstream news. And then we find ourselves in a moment where trans journalists, in response to the exclusion, in response to the anti-trans misinformation of mainstream media, in response to an ongoing disinvestment in our kinds of stories, they've started their own publications, their own Substacks, their own newsletters, their own worker co-owned publications that are servicing a need for their community, whether it's a community of trans folks or whether it's a local community. I'm thinking of Coyote Media, for example, which is one of the newer San Francisco area based collectives that are worker owned, super progressive, largely trans staff. our style book and coverage guide, it's similar to like the Associated Press style guide, except ours is better, if I say so myself, particularly when it comes to trans and gender diverse communities and the unique issues that many of us have to deal with. It is topical, it's searchable, and really what we are trying to do with this resource that is free to anyone at transjournalist.org is provide a compendium for folks to be able to refer to in their reporting, right? We know that most newsrooms don't have, let's say, an LGBTQ coverage style guide. And of the newsrooms that do, their policies around covering trans people and gender diverse people are often a decade or two behind. When I worked at the Los Angeles Times about 15 years ago, the LGBTQ style guide, which they did have, so kudos to them, it had not been updated since the 90s. And I don't have to tell anyone listening how much changed between the 90s and the 2010s, the early 2020s, as it relates to just how we as a culture refer to LGBTQ people, let alone trans people. And so our style guide is a more recent updated option for these newsrooms and for journalists who don't have that in newsroom resource. And it's one of those like continuing education kind of tools. And so we start with a host of reporting recommendations and strategies at the top. Those are things just like when you're talking about issues that uniquely impact trans people, be sure to interview trans people. Simple, but you'll be surprised at the research that we've done. We did a study with Berkeley Media Studies Group last year that looked at the mainstream media coverage of the anti-trans executive orders from the Trump administration within its first 100 days of the second administration. And of all of the coverage, 70% of that coverage did not include the voice of a trans person. Another reporting consideration we talk about is also being sure to interview trans people about things outside of our transness. So many of us have levels of expertise in other things beyond our gender journeys. Prior to this job, prior to being what I call a professional trans person, I am a culture and entertainment journalist. I've been doing that for the last 15 years. I've written 2 books. I've won an NAACP Image Award. You know, I can go down the list of accolades, but so often we as trans people never get to talk about those things because one, folks aren't talking to us at all in the media. And then when they do talk about us or want to talk to us, it is about our traumas. It is about our tragedies. If I was giving a PSA to other media makers from TJA, I would say hire trans people. One of the major realities that we are facing as a community of storytellers who are trans is a similar thing that most trans communities are dealing with, which is unemployment. And there's so many fallouts from not having trans people in your newsroom, on your storytelling team, both in terms of the coverage of trans rights in communities, but also in terms of the coverage of life in society writ large because of what our unique experiences bring to a storytelling effort. We are in a moment, and then there is an opportunity before us all to be more active in articulating and bringing about the world we say we want to live in. And so, for everyone under the sound of my voice, what can you do to make the space around you safe enough for the trans people who are already there? What policies can you suggest within your workplace? What strategies can you incorporate into your reporting? How can you just be a better neighbor and community member to the folks who live on your block? This is an opportunity for all of us to think more critically and more intentionally about the role we want to play in what's unfolding of our history right now. And I encourage folks to be active, to do something. And if you start with your neck of the woods, if you start with the people in your community, and if I do the people in my community, okay, that's how we begin to build greater relationships with our neighbors that don't succumb to the rhetorical games that conservative-minded and conservative-interested groups and individuals are trying to bring about. And we can really get to the commonalities within our lived experiences, the unique differences within our lived experiences that help make us all who we are, and the benefits, right, because of that difference that we all bring to society and to our communities.
3: 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Thanks for discovering This Way Out, brought to you by the nonprofit Overnight Productions. 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

Hello and welcome once again to Raging and Eating. This is Rossi, better known as Chef Rossi, owner and executive chef of the Raging Skillet in New York City. And how the hell are ya? How you doing? What's going on? What have you been up to? Anything exciting? Anything, you know, crappy? Are you having pleasure and cavilling? Are you having crap and chazarai? I want to hear all of it. And I clearly want to tell you all of it too. So I got a lot of things I'm thinking about right now. I'm thinking that we just catered a fantastic wedding, really over the top wedding. I feel like the bride and groom must have been obsessed with the circus when they were children, because they had gorgeous women walking around on stilts, dressed like clowns. They had people roller skating in their wedding. I mean, I can't even keep up. And then they had a sexy lounge thing happening and every kind of food. It was very exciting. It was also an enormous amount of work. I mean, wow. And a space that has three flights of stairs, and I am a tired little baby. I looked at my steps and I went 18,000 steps. So I'm assuming the waiters must have hit like 30,000. And we're all tired today. But it's raining outside, so I am enjoying being inside and talking to you. I'm feeling very proud, proud of the staff, proud of myself, proud of the food. And I will certainly talk to you about the food because it's worth talking about. But what I do want to talk about right now is confrontation. You know, I learned when I first moved to the East Village, they were a little intense because the neighborhood was very dangerous. And you never knew if someone was trying to rip you off. I mean, you had to watch your tuchus left and right. But I noticed in the building, when I moved into the building, there was this one guy who basically was managing the building and robbing everyone, just stealing blindly from everyone. And he was tall. He liked to chop wood in the parking lot. So he had an axe. So people felt afraid of him, I guess. But what I noticed is, he could get away with anything because everyone had a fear of confronting him. And I said, I talked to them. I said, so you know he's stealing, yes. You know he's robbing, yes. You know he's lying and cheating and everything, yes, we do. Why don't you say something? Well, fear of confrontation. And so this guy got away with this for years. And there was a lawyer living in the building who was afraid to confront him. There was a housewife. Women were terrified of him. Anyway, so I moved in, and at a meeting in the building for everyone who lived there, owners and tenants alike, I brought it up. Doesn't it bother anyone that this dingleberry is robbing and stealing and lying? No one else opened their mouth. And finally, one other person who was a little bit on the timid side opened her mouth, and she said, it bothers me. And then someone else said, it bothers me. And the next thing you know, it bothered everyone. But it took me to stand up and say, this is wrong. Doesn't it bother you? Well, we wound up kicking this guy off of managing the building. Everyone was $1,000 a month richer because we weren't getting robbed blind by this guy. And I said, maybe you could remember this the next time something bad is happening, instead of having a fear of confrontation, open your mouth and speak up for crying out loud. Well, I remembered it ever after. And what I remembered is that most people will do anything to avoid a confrontation. I mean, think about it. You have a friend that you don't like anymore. You just don't feel like hanging out with them anymore. You don't like them anymore. This could be grammar school, high school, now. You could be 30, 80, 15, whatever. You just decided you don't like them anymore. So instead of telling them how you feel and telling them why, and opening up the conversation, maybe there is a reason for it, and maybe it can be fixed, who knows? You just ghost them. I think that's the worst thing you can do to a person, just ghost them. So when you see them coming, you walk around the hall the other way. When they call you, you don't answer. They leave messages, you don't respond. They wave at you, you don't wave back. So for them, I mean, that is such a traumatic thing, to be ghosted like that. For them, it becomes a trauma. I mean, it would have been hard enough to lose your friendship. Maybe they really liked you. But to just be treated like that, like ghosting like that, it's cruel. And a lot of people, especially women, especially young women, know what it's like
They meet a guy, they like him. They go on a date, they think it's great. He decides it's not great. Maybe he met someone else who has bigger boobs. You know, men, you know, they can make decisions over something like that, which I think is so stupid. Boys, I really think that's stupid. I do. Thank God I'm not dating you. But they just ghost her. They just ghost the girl. And then she's got to sit there wondering why her phone's not ringing, staring at the clock. Maybe she calls and leaves 5,000 messages. She's been officially ghosted. And that's a cruel thing. In fact, all this guy had to do was pick up the phone and say, "You're really great and I like you a lot. I'm a very shallow guy. I can't help it. I'm just a crappy shallow guy. And I prefer women with bigger boobs." And then she could say, "What a jerk. I don't want to go out with you anyway." And it'd be much better, right? So going forward, how about we do not ghost people? We don't ghost our friends if we don't want to be friends anymore. We don't ghost people we went on a date with if we don't want to date them anymore. We just tell them how we feel. It's much kinder. It's a much more decent way to be. And if something's going on that really is not great, do not be ruled by your fear of confrontation. It just turns you into a big loser victim, you know? I'm sipping some mint tea with tequila and it's really good. It's a rainy day and I'm enjoying that, so don't judge me. Because I will confront you. I will say, "Who are you, God?" You know? Anyway, just be a better person, for crying out loud. I think terrible things happen in the world, in this country. I know a lot of people who do not like what's happening in this country. They don't like how expensive their food is. They don't like how expensive their oil is. They tried to fill up the car and they almost went bankrupt. They don't like feeling lied to. They don't like being made promises that were broken left and right. They don't like watching beautiful national monuments being altered without their permission. They don't like any of this. Yet they're not opening their mouth because of a fear of confrontation with someone in their life who just blindly follows the orange leader. They don't want to have a confrontation over it. It could be any leader. You see something happening in the world, you really don't agree with it, and you don't open your mouth because you don't want a confrontation with your husband or wife or daughter or son or neighbor or whoever. But then bad things happen. Then you wind up being a victim. Maybe you lose everything because you never opened your mouth. So life is short. It's too short to waste it. You waste your life by not speaking truth. You waste your life by not speaking out. You waste your life by not speaking up. You waste your life by not speaking for people who are really put down and impoverished and killed and victimized and everything else. You waste your life by not speaking for your truth. So how about you don't waste it anymore? Let's do a little trial here. You meet me. You think I'm a loudmouth yenta. I meet you. I think you're pretty cool. But you decide I'm too much of a loudmouth yenta, and so you don't want to see me again, even though we had a great brunch, and maybe I ate a little too much, and maybe you didn't, or whatever. You just decide you don't want to see me again. And you don't return my phone calls ever after. And I have to spend the rest of my life wondering, what did I do? What happened? Did she get hit by a car? Did he get killed? What happened? Wah, wah, wah. Why don't you just say, "Listen, you're great, and people love you, and you're sexy," I think, in a sort of weird kind of mental yental way. But I'm not calling you back because you scare me, because you bring up things inside myself that I'm afraid of. I mean, that would be so much nicer, right? So let's toss up the fear of confrontation. Let's toss up ghosting people, for crying out loud. I'm sipping more tequila. It's really yummy. Let's toss up all this crapola and live our life. Speak out. Speak truth. Speak honesty. Speak from your soul. You can do it. All right? That's my pep talk on this rainy day. I want to jazz you up. I do. Boogie in, boogie out, boogie up, boogie down. Speaking truth now. Yes, we are. We're speaking out now. Yes, we are. I'm going to shut up now. Yes, I am. Okay. Now I'm going to talk a little bit about food because this is raging and eating. So the eating thing has to come in eventually, right? So at this wild wedding with the gorgeous women on stilts, which is kind of a weird thing to walk out. And basically, just if you can imagine this, I walk out of the kitchen and there are five gorgeous women in this sort of clownish go-go girl kind of outfits on stilts. And I think
My face was like kind of at the level of their crotches on those stilts, which feels sort of naughty and made me mildly embarrassed to have my face in all these vaginas. It was a little weird, right? But you know what? I gave them all barbecued fillet of salmon in my gorgeous herb oil with some cucumber salad, and they were thrilled. And I gave them a beautiful pasta, and they were thrilled. And I gave them some challah, because I like saying challah, and they were thrilled. And nobody really noticed or mentioned that my face was in their crotch, until I did right now. But don't judge me for it. It's very hard not to have your face in the crotch of women when they're like 10 feet tall. Okay, I'm digressing. I'm sure Sonny Bono must have gone through that a lot. He was a short dude, and he liked the tall women. But I digress. So, at this wedding, I did some fantastic food I feel really proud of. We made a giant grazing table because we have 150 people coming, and they need to graze like there's no tomorrow. I misjudged it a little bit because I thought they'd be ravenous pigs, and they were psychotically, insanely ravenous creatures from hell who never stopped eating. But I liked that they liked my food. And so we got golden beets. I like golden beets more than red beets because I don't like all the red beet juice getting everywhere. And it does, and you can't get it out to save your life. So we got golden beets, and we roasted them. It takes forever, but it's worth it. And peeled them, which is a pain in the tushy, but it's worth it. And they're not so hard to peel after they're roasted. And then we cut them into pieces. I like pieces where you don't need a knife. Like you could put the whole thing in your mouth. So some things like the size of a quarter-ish, whatever you want to do, something attractive. In your own way, you decide what's attractive. And then we made the pickling liquid. I cooked down equal parts of water and apple cider vinegar. And I added like heaping handful of sugar. It needs the sugar, unfortunately. And an equal heaping handful to balance each other out of salt. So the sugar and salt, kind of bounce off each other. And the water sort of chills the vinegar a little bit. I cook that down. And other things I like to throw in. Sometimes I throw in caraway seeds. I didn't this time. This time I threw in red pepper flakes because I felt like they're so sexy and spicy. I'm going to make this sexy and spicy too. I threw in red pepper flakes. And I threw in also some juniper berries, just a couple, just to bring it around the edge a little bit. You could throw in dill seed, but I didn't. I didn't feel like it, but you could. And so we cooked down the liquid. And after our beets were all cut, we poured the liquid over it. We did all this on Wednesday, and the wedding was on Saturday, so it was nicely pickled on Saturday. You could do it a week or two ahead. You could do it in mason jars and seal it up, and it'd last forever and ever. Anyway, I got to say, the day of the wedding, we drained it because I didn't want to pickle anything else, so it didn't save the liquid, so sue me. We drained them and put them in a big, rustic, antique wooden bowl, and it was a sexy, sexy thing. And then I also served on the same grazing table a down-home, Chef Rossi's down-home carrot salad, very homey carrot salad. Now, you probably had carrot salad with mayonnaise in it, right? There I am sipping tequila again. I'm clearly having an issue today because the rain makes me want to drink tequila. But you've probably had carrot salad with mayonnaise and raisins. That's very homey and yeah. But you know what? I don't like mayonnaise, and I'm not crazy about raisins, so I decided to do my homey Chef Rossi way. So we peeled and grated the carrots, put that aside. Then I made a dressing out of pineapple juice, and I made honey mustard. I did Dijon mustard and grain mustard and tons of honey and maple syrup and whisked that up with the pineapple juice. So you got the pineapple and the mustard and the honey, and then I whisked in a good amount of maple syrup and honey. I wanted both. Double sweet. Maple syrup, honey, Dijon mustard, and yellow mustard, and grain mustard, and pineapple juice, and salt, and ground white pepper, and celery salt. And it was so crazy yummy. And a little zing I gave it some sriracha, because I like saying that. Whisked it all up. And I'd say about 3 hours before they ate it, give or take, we mixed up the grated carrots in this dressing and adjusted the seasoning with a little more salt and pepper. It was so great. And that went in an antique wooden bowl. So we have a whole farmhouse table. What else is on that table? We had manchego and we had gouda, tons of cheese, Edam, and smoked gouda and mozzarella. And we made some platters of beefsteak tomato, the only kind there is, I believe.
the best kind, really, and slices of fresh mozzarella over baby arugula, and that was a beautiful thing. Can you visualize this gorgeous farmhouse table? People loved it. But then, because they wanted a little sort of a breakfast edge, I put a big basket out of bagels, freshly baked bagels, in the everything seasoning. All the everything bagels were great. And with that, a big giant crock of homemade scallion cream cheese. We pureed the cream cheese with the scallions, with white pepper, it needs the white pepper, garlic powder, onion powder, little pinch of salt. It was so good. And the everything bagels, crazy good. And tons of grapes and lady apples. And oh my God, it was a beautiful thing. People were quelling and quelling. Not enough though, even more. We served some smoked beef sausage, which we sliced up in nice oval shapes in a big rustic wooden bowl with crocks of my Chef Rossi famous mustard sauce, which is grain mustard, yellow mustard, Dijon mustard, maple syrup mixed together. It's beautiful. And some freshly baked pumpernickel and rye bread. So if you wanted the meat experience, you had the sausage and the rye. If you wanted the bagel, you had the bagel and scallion cream cheese. If you wanted to be healthy, you had the carrot salad. And you had the pickled beets, and we had all the cheeses. Oh my God, it was so friggin' good. You would have loved it. I felt so proud. And I had everything cascading. Entire cases of red seedless grapes and white seedless grapes and lady apples cascading. Like a beautiful, it's like a den of obscenity. It's so great. It was right out of Caligula. That's a hard word to say, Caligula, like a Greek ruin, fabulous, gorgeous meal, Roman meal, whatever. Anyway, use your imagination. It was a gorgeous thing. And I have to stop drinking the tequila. I'm going a little mental. But I am the mental yentl, what can I say? Anyway, everyone friggin' loved it, right? And we also had a million hors d'oeuvres, and then we did a floating supper. It gets more exciting by the minute. Now, I got to talk to you about this. You know that I always serve my pad thai in a Chinese container at these floating suppers, and it's vegan and gluten-free, and everyone loves it. Well, a groom really wanted sesame noodles. And I'm like, really? My pad thai is so good. But no, he wanted it. I'm like, okay, fine. He also wanted it gluten-free, which left me to do the buckwheat noodles I could have done, or brown rice noodles. None of that seems sexy. The rice noodles are sexy. Then I realized I could do sesame noodles with the rice noodles. And it was perfect. And the dressing was so exciting. I put in my esposa, my wife, my food processor, tahini, and pureed that for a bit. And tahini does tend to thicken up. If it thickens up, you can give it a little cold water. So don't get scared. Just give it some ice cold water. But put it in the machine and let it run. And I gave it some gochujang, some spicy Korean chili paste, and let it run. And I gave it some gluten-free tamari and let it run. And I gave it a little bit of ice-cold water because it was firming up, and let it run. And I gave it some toasted sesame oil and let it run. And I gave it some sriracha because I love saying it, and let it run. And I gave it some sweet chili paste and let it run. And oh my God, it was getting better and better and better and better. And I gave it more sesame oil because I wanted it to be a little bit oily, and let it run. It was a sexy, sexy thing. Spicy and sexy, just like me. And so we took our rice noodles, we poured boiling water over them. You don't have to throw them in the pot. You put it in a bowl and cover them with boiling water and just let them sit. Strained it. We tossed them up in olive oil so they wouldn't stick, and a little bit of sesame oil. And then in our gorgeous sesame dressing, nice and thick from all that tahini. It was so good. You would have loved it. Trust me. We tossed it up with that. And we gave it some julienne carrots, what, so pretty, some julienne snow peas, so pretty, tons of sliced scallions, gorgeous, and we brought that to the party. And you know, I poured in so much of that sesame dressing, and I had one container left that I thought I would give it to someone to take home. But by the time we got to serving it, it had drank all of that dressing. It just sucked it up. So I poured the rest of the sesame dressing on it. So that's a lesson. If you're ever making it, have extra dressing because it will suck it up. And we served it in the Chinese containers with chopsticks, and people loved, loved, loved it. And it was vegan and gluten-free and so exciting. I can't even tell you how exciting. I feel downright excited by the food we made. We made people happy. Yes, we did. Oy vey and away. So then the next wave
I did a gorgeous Greek-style salmon, seared, pepper-crusted, with my famous cucumber salad, which was so great. We took the English cucumbers. We didn't de-seed them. I like the seeds. We sliced them super thin and in half, like half moons. Tossed them in a colander with salt, strained it, rinsed off the extra salt, took it to the party. I made a dressing, which I put fresh lemon juice and rice wine vinegar and some sugar and some salt to balance each other out, and some celery salt and a little bit of Dijon mustard, because why not? And a little bit of agave, because why not? And a little bit of sriracha one more time, because I love saying it. It was so good, so good. You could do fresh dill, but I did not. I didn't feel like it. And so when we're ready to serve it, we tossed up our cucumbers in the dressing and let it pickle just a little bit. And on the plate, we had the cucumber salad on one half and the perfect seared salmon on the other half. And with my dressing, which is so sexy, drizzled over the salmon, I pureed capers. You got to have it. I pureed our herb, the herb marinade we always make with rosemary and chives and scallion and garlic, parsley, make sort of a pesto, pureed that, threw it in with the capers, threw in some fresh lemon juice, threw in some garlic oil, adjusted the salt and pepper, puree, went, poured in a little of the juice of the capers, puree. It was gorgeous. Put that in a squirt bottle and zigzagged it across the salmon. Oh my God, I got to tell you, this was so yummy and delicious and gorgeous. People were dancing, some on stilts, some not on stilts. They had their noodles and they had their salmon. It was very exciting, and it was exciting for me too. And they had pickled meats and carrot salad, and everything is beautiful. Everything is beautiful when you're in love and you don't do avoiding confrontation and you don't ghost people and you're nice to everyone and you're decent and you don't follow false idols. And when someone is lying and cheating and stealing and being rotten, you confront them. You speak out. I saw a photograph of this old lady at a big giant rally, and half the people in the rally knew the speaker was a liar and a cheater, but they didn't want to confront anyone. They didn't want to make waves. They just wanted to follow their cult leader. And this old lady stood up and with both hands proudly gave the double finger. You know which finger I'm talking about. And maybe they did escort her out,

got killed and murdered, squashed and ruined, and it's your fault. So speak out, rise up, talk, defend people who are innocent, defend people who are frightened, defend people who are being so terrified they're afraid to leave their house. You see bad things happening, open your mouth and say something, because you only have one life. And I really do believe that when we die, we do meet someone or many people or many creatures or energies or whatever it is up there or out there. And I think we're judged by how we lived our life. Did we live our life fully? Did we appreciate this gift of life? Did we live every day of our life? That's important. Did we give from our heart and our soul to help others? That's huge. It's got to count huge. Did we open our soul to new possibility and new friends and cross the line, across the aisle, go into other colors of skin and religion and open our hearts and souls? Did we do all of that? It's got to be counted. Or did we spend our life being safe, being afraid of confrontation, being afraid to speak out, being afraid of helping anyone else, hoarding our little nest egg of what we have? Maybe we have a lot of money. Maybe we have enough money to buy an entire television network. Maybe we have enough money to buy an entire country. Maybe we have billions of dollars. We could be spending that money feeding the homeless. We could be spending that money helping people who don't have any food, who can't afford any health care, who are dying, who are sick. We could be spending that money saving the world. But instead, we're hoarding it like an evil Grinch. We're hoarding it, mine, mine, mine, not giving it to anyone. I got to believe when you croak, you are going to be judged so severely that you will come back either as a cockroach or, like I said, as one of those lantern bugs that everyone wants to squish on the street. Maybe you'll come back as a lantern bug. I know once before I said people who are liars come back as lantern bugs. I think people who are Grinches and don't share what they have and are not kind and decent and generous, maybe they come back as lantern bugs or cockroaches, one or the other. Or whatever it is that lantern bugs and cockroaches eat, that might be more interesting. So try to live a good, decent, honorable life. You don't have to go out every day of your life, you know, spending everything you have on other people. But at least share what you have a little bit. Maybe you can't share the money, then share the time. Maybe you don't have two pennies to rub together. Well, how about helping an old lady across the street? Or how about going to a soup kitchen or doing something with your time? I mean, there's always something you can do. So live a better friggin' life, for crying out loud. I'm fed up. Fed up listening to liars. Fed up listening to people who have fear of confrontation. Fed up with people who know what they're doing is wrong, but keep doing it because they just want to keep their money and their job and whatever else. I'm just fed up with all of that. I've had enough. I want a whole new, better life for all of us. So we're going to pickle some golden beets and not the red beets, because the red juice gets everywhere. And if you do want to do red beets, just don't come over my house, all right? Because I really like my carbs. And we're going to make some carrot salad. We can make cabbage salad too, but that's another episode. We're going to make some sweet carrot salad. And if you want the mayonnaise, just whisk some mayonnaise into the dressing. And if you want the raisins, just add them. We're going to do all kinds of things. We're going to make some sesame noodles. We have to. They're so yummy and delicious. We're going to make some gorgeous Greek salmon with our beautiful cucumber salad. And what else did I make? I have time to tell you. I made chicken souvlaki, our herb marinade with tons of oregano and paprika. We marinated boneless chicken thighs, and we grilled it, and we sliced it. We poured the herb oil over it and served it with Greek lemon potatoes. Oh, my God, that was exciting. Crazy exciting. Makes me jazzed up so much when I do gorgeous food. And when I also walk out of my kitchen and women who are 10 feet tall can standing right in front of me and my face is in their crotch. Well, that's a little embarrassing, but it is something to tell my grandchildren, if I had any grandchildren, which I don't, but I could tell my great nieces and nephews. One day I catered this fabulous wedding and I walked out and my face was in 5 crotches. But there you have it. It sounds naughty and it is, so who cares? You know, I just want to jazz you up and get you excited about life. And I just want to get you to do wonderful things for yourself and for other people. You don't just have to run around doing wonderful things for everyone. You can do them for yourself too, but not only you, for crying out loud. Share a little bit of that pleasure and joy. I'm sending all kinds of shout outs. I have to send a shout out to Susan Sarandon. I was really mad at her for a while. I didn't like something she did at the election.
I don't know, with Ralph Nader, that whole thing.

thing really ticked me off. This is a few years ago. But I am proud of her for standing up. And whether or not you believe in her or believe what she's doing, she does good things and bad things. I don't always agree with her. I'm not sure how I feel about this one. But I love that she speaks out, that she's brave, and she opens her mouth and she talks. So there. So you open your mouth and talk too. This is Rossi, better known as Chef Rossi for Raging and Eating. And as always, food is love, and so are you. Go out and do a Dolly. What would Dolly do? Dolly would be so nice and kind, and she'd buy books and be awesome, and just be like Dolly Parton, okay? All right, adios. I'm shutting up now. I really am. I'm serious. Bye-bye.

Welcome aboard, my friends. You are tuned to Modern Jet Set. Thank you for flying the fancy skies. My name is Iris Berkeley. I am your pilot and your flight attendant for flight number 318 of the soundtrack to your utterly fabulous secret agent oh-so-funky life. And this flight we took off accompanied by some Occitan krautrock from a French four-piece called Brahma. It's a new single called Le Rave, which means, well, the rave. We're going to rave on this plane. We've also got Echoes of Zoo in the background right now. They're out of Belgium, a quartet with a single inspired by the ways animals coordinate as swarms, herds, and flocks. The record's called Collective Intelligence, and this song is Higher Levels. We are going to be hitting some higher levels. We're going to be hitting that cruising altitude in a matter of moments. But if in the meantime you need to page any of our in-flight crew, just hit that button above your head with a picture of a party hat on it, and someone will be around to help you out shortly. You can also email the flight deck anytime at all, day or night, at mail@modernjetset.com. Looking at the flight plan, and I think you should probably leave those passports out, we are going all over this great earth. So stick around. It's Modern Jet Set.

Thank you for flying with Modern Jet Set. I am Iris Berkeley. We're about a third of the way through this hour-long flight, and that last set started off with Adrian Young. The Jazz's Dead Label lead is asking himself what a Ghanaian producer would have made in 1976 if he was making an American disco record. And that's what we heard. 2025's Afro Disco Makossa, the song was number one. After that, Pigeon, they're out of Margate in the UK, loving this album from 2026 on Memphis Industries called Outta National. We heard Future Country. And New Constellations after that. Debut record from the Portland duo of Harley Case and Josh Smith. It's called Hot Blooded. From the record, it comes in waves. Nkono Tellis is in the background right now with a song called Love Got a Hold of Me on Love Vibration. That's a Soundwave Records compilation of the Cameroonian-born, Nigerian-based super producer's solo work. And we'll keep these vibes going for as long as we possibly can. If you have any ideas, you need any thoughts, you got any feedback, it's mail@modernjetset.com. But just tilt that seat back and relax. We're all hanging out together.

0: Bill Nelson from 1984. To bring us to the first half of today's Modern Jet Set Flight, we just heard a special 7-inch version of Acceleration from the Bebop Deluxe frontman. Before that, Josh DaCosta from 2026's debut New Wave Graveyard, we heard Slip By. And one more retro track from Monument's Italian synth-pop duo, we heard Oblivious. So we are halfway through today's Modern Jet Set Flight. We're getting soulful in the second half, so just relax. We got you covered. And as always, thank you for flying the fancy skies.
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It's Modern Jet Set. I hope you're enjoying this little hour-long sky party, and we had a bunch of soulful vibes in that last set. Started it off with Don't Let Me Down, and it's a brave move to do a Beatles cover, but Lee Fields does it well, teaming up with his longtime keyboardist Toby Pasner of the Olympians on a single from 2026. After that, the Womack sisters, the granddaughters of Sam Cooke, the daughters of Cecil and Linda Womack. They've got an amazing pedigree, and it's an amazing self-titled album. We heard You Went Away Too Long. After that, Abibio Sound Machine. New single from Abibio Sound Machine. It's a B-side called Love, ahead of a record that's going to be produced by Max Grinhard. So looking forward to that one. And Karate Boogaloo in the background with Wet Day Timetable. That is an instrumental soul quartet out of Melbourne, part of the College of Knowledge Collective. So if you find yourself in need of some more Jet Set Lovin' during the rest of your week, you are in luck. You can find an instant replay of this most recent flight on modernjetset.com, plus archives and goodies for you frequent flyers. 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We'll take things in a slightly different direction as we truck on over to our final destination here on this plane. It's Modern Jet Set.

And friends, we are beginning our final descent here on Modern Jet Set. We got Mirror Gazer in the background with Tim Kaye's remix of Loaded Desire. Before that, Grace Cummings, Australian singer-songwriter and stage actor with I'm Not Crazy from Blood Horse. Heard from Ebb, that's Ebb with three B's, and Come Alive from 2026's debut Shallow Hits, and Will Epstein with a song called Dishwasher off a record called Yeah Mostly, 11 songs. They're all dealing with pretty mundane topics, but I guess we can all relate. I'm Iris Berkeley. I want to sincerely thank you for joining me on today's Flight of Fancy. Until next week, may your champagne flute overflow, and we'll meet right back here next time for another extra fancy flight. If you're anything you left today, don't forget, you can get all this information over at modernjetset.com, including a full show archive. But until we meet again, stay safe, stay sane, stay sassy, and most importantly, stay sexy, my friends.

0: 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Abana, the Artist Blacksmiths Association of North America, will host Forging in the Ozarks November 11th through the 14th at the Benton County Fairgrounds in Bentonville, Arkansas. 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
2: Larry Kensington here with another of my highly eclectic, vintage-leaning, genre-bending playlists. This Kensington's Premium Blend brings you the gypsy jazz-influenced sound of the group from Washington State, Pearl Django, the virtuoso banjo-picking of German-born Jens Kruger, the Appalachian roots sound of West Virginia native Sierra Farrell, some different strains of 1960s and 70s California pop and rock by the Mamas and the Papas, It's a Beautiful Day, and Ambrosia. The eminent 20th century popular arranger-composer Nelson Riddle serves up a 1960s TV theme and a big band arrangement featuring the great Canadian jazz pianist Oscar Peterson. There's a political folk ballad from an early 1970s movie with a score by Ennio Morricone and words and vocals by Joan Baez. And you'll get to hear the contemporary group that blends American roots music with global influences, the American Patchwork Quartet from 2024. He has been called one of the world's most musically sophisticated and technically accomplished five-string banjo players. And he first learned about North American folk, country, and bluegrass music by listening to the recordings of Doc Watson, Flat and Scruggs, and Bill Monroe. Maybe the most remarkable thing about Jens Kruger and his guitar-playing brother Uwe is that they play American roots music so well that you'd never know they were born in Germany and raised in Switzerland. They're American citizens now, living in North Carolina since 2003, and Jens Kruger has expanded the boundaries of American bluegrass by composing works that combine American roots music with the themes and techniques of classical music. Here, though, it's Jens Kruger playing in his very melodic bluegrass style with a piece he wrote and recorded in 2012, inspired by the sunrise in his adoptive home of Wilkes County, North Carolina, Carolina Dawn by Jens Kruger.

Ciara Farrell, native of Charleston, West Virginia, began her musical journey as a street performer who traveled the country by freight train. She made her first album for the Roots label Rounder Records, shows how well Farrell honed her craft in all her years of busking and wandering. Jeremiah is her song about a habitually unfaithful guy, and it comes from the album Long Time Coming. Before that was the sound of the group from Tacoma, Washington, formed in 1994 and inspired by the gypsy jazz of guitarist Django Reinhardt. Pearl Django did the Prozac Musette, the only piece I've ever heard that combines an antidepressant and a French dance form. This week's Kensington's Premium Blend started with banjo wizard Jens Kruger. Carolina Dawn is from Kruger's 2012 album, The Bridge. I'm Larry Kensington. Now, I just mentioned that Ciara Farrell was an itinerant performer in her youth, and the music I have next comes from an early 1960s TV series about a couple of young guys who did their share of wandering, traversing the U.S. in a Chevrolet Corvette convertible, doing much of their traveling on the Mother Road, Route 66. The theme music for Route 66 was written by the man who was primarily known as the finest popular music arranger of the time, known primarily for his work with Frank Sinatra. Nelson Riddle and his orchestra now, as Kensington's Premium Blend continues.

music from the 1971 film directed by Giuliano Montaldo, based on the highly controversial trial of Italian-American anarchists Nicola Sacco and Bartolomeo Vanzetti in 1921. The film's soundtrack was written and conducted by Ennio Morricone, and American folk singer Joan Baez provided English lyrics. For the Ballad of Sacco and Vanzetti, Part 1, Baez made use of several lines from Emma Lazarus's sonnet, The New Colossus, the lines of which appear inscribed on a bronze plaque in the pedestal of the Statue of Liberty. The composer-arranger Nelson Riddle started the set with his orchestra playing the theme from the early 1960s TV series Route 66, followed by a big band playing Riddle's arrangement of the Harold Arlen standard Asleepin' Bee, which featured Canadian jazz pianist Oscar Peterson. It was recorded in 1963. Larry Kensington here, moving now from that tragic, haunting protest anthem to something a lot more lighthearted, sunny, upbeat pop harmony by the Mamas and the Papas from their debut album of 1966. They covered a Beatles song on that album, one that John Lennon wrote before the Fab Four became famous. The Beatles did record it in 1963, and Cass Elliot and Denny Doherty had their share of fun in recording the cover version of I Call Your Name by the Mamas and the Papas.

A classic American folk gospel ballad given a world music reimagining by the American Patchwork Quartet in 2024. Wayfaring Stranger featured the vocal of Falu Shah, native of Mumbai, India, who used the vocal techniques of Hindustani classical music to great effect in that performance. Proceeding was the 1970s prog rock band from Los Angeles, Ambrosia. They borrowed a little bit of verse from Kurt Vonnegut's 1963 satirical novel, Cat's Cradle, for the song Nice, Nice, Very Nice. And the Mamas and the Papas started things with their version of a Beatles song. I Call Your Name was from 1966. Still to come on Kensington's Premium Blend are songs by one of Americana's contemporary luminaries, Sierra Farrell, and a classic of 1960s psychedelic rock by the band formed in San Francisco in 1967 during the Summer of Love, It's a Beautiful Day. Earlier in the program, I brought you something by the group from Washington State that was formed in 1994 by musicians who shared a deep love of the music made between the mid-1930s and the early 1950s by Belgian-born Romani guitarist Django Reinhardt. Pearl Django is the group, and here from 1999 is their version of a song that was first done by another Belgian-born musician, Gus Vizur. He played the button accordion and first wrote and recorded this bit of gypsy swing in 1940.

That song started out as a melody written by mandolinist Oliver Bates Craven. Singer-songwriter Sierra Farrell heard the melody and thought that its melancholy nature would lend itself to a good sad song. So she wrote the words for it and sang it for her 2021 album, Long Time Coming, Whispering Waltz. Before that, Pearl Django from 1999 played its version of the Swing Waltz, written and first recorded by Gus Vizour in 1940, Flambé Montaubanaise. I'm Larry Kensington, and the last song I have this week comes from the beating heart of the counterculture, famous for its Summer of Love in 1967, San Francisco. David LaFlamme was the classically trained violinist and singer who performed with Jerry Garcia, Janis Joplin, and other San Francisco artists before he formed his own group in 1967 with his then-wife Linda playing keyboards and vocalist Patty Santos. The group's self-titled debut album of 1969 contains the song that would become their biggest success and a staple of FM rock radio in the 1970s and beyond. Here's the group, It's a Beautiful Day.

In December 1967, the manager of the San Francisco band, It's a Beautiful Day, relocated the group temporarily to Seattle. There, the band members lived and practiced together in an old drafty Victorian house during a cold, rainy winter. They would say the experience made them feel like caged birds, and it would directly inspire the lyrics to what's far and away the band's best-known song, White Bird, by It's a Beautiful Day, is from 1969. This is Larry Kensington, and you have just finished listening to Kensington's Premium Blend program, number 316. 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

Hello and welcome to Lester the Nightfly. This is your host, PJ Ewing. We're going to focus on Bee Badoobee. Just like we did last week with Pink Pantheress, we have a beautiful, fantastic woman in music, but we're going to get there in a circuitous fashion. We're going to start with Jessica, then Beatrice, Leve, Maria, Juliana, Chrissy, Mickey, Emma, Harriet, and Shirley, all women in music. We kick it off with Jessica Pratt and the song Better Hate.

Women in Music, we started with Jessica. Then we heard a little bit of Leve, and we heard Maria, and we heard our B Badubi. And now we're going to go back in time and listen to one of my favorites of all time. This is Juliana Hatfield.

Biba Dubi is actually Beatrice. Her full name, Beatrice Christie Yeje Laos. She's a Filipino-born singer, songwriter, known for her 90s sound. She broke out with the song that we already heard, that track called Coffee. And now we're going to go into a set of her music, a number of selections from her most recent 3 or 4 records. This is all inspired by my son, Finn, who brought her to my attention. 15-year-old, 16-year-old, they know what they're talking about. This is Biba Dubi. One more thing. At the very end of this show, in about 30 minutes, you're going to hear something that is very, very special. So if you can, get your headphones ready. Get ready to turn it up, because it's going to be amazing. Okay, Biba Dubi.

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0: This is the Tom Hartman Program.
1: We have a lot to talk about today. Representative Pramila Jayapal with a national progressive town hall meeting, which will begin in just about a minute and a half here. Pramila Jayapal represents the 7th District of the state of Washington in the U.S. House of Representatives. She's on the House Judiciary, Foreign Affairs, Budget Committee. She's the former chair of the Congressional Progressive Caucus. Her website is Jayapal, J-A-Y-A-P-A-L, .house.gov. And her blue sky handle is Pramila Jayapal, P-R-A-M-I-L-A, Jayapal. And Representative Jayapal, welcome back. It's always so nice to have you with us.
2: It's so great to be with you, Tom, and I'm actually talking to you from Portland today.
1: Oh, very cool. What are you doing?
2: I'm doing a town hall on Medicare for All with Congresswoman Janelle Bynum, who just signed on as our latest sponsor of the Medicare for All bill that I lead in the House. Mm-hmm. And so we'll be at Portland Community College, the Community Hall Annex at 2:00 today. And we'd love for people to come by. It's 2305 Southeast 82nd Avenue. And we'll spend an hour and a half just having, you know, a conversation with people about why we need universal health care and why Medicare for All is the way to get there. And we're super excited about it.
1: Oh, that's great. Pass along our invitation for her to drop by the show if she'd ever like to come on and do what you're doing today.
2: I will tell her. I'll tell her how much I enjoy being on here.
1: Yeah, we this is open to anybody. Very few people want to take advantage of it, but you know, here it is.
2: Well, you know, one of the things I think is interesting about Medicare for All right now, and hopefully we'll get into it some more, but the people that are signing on most recently are not members of the Progressive Caucus. They are people that are in tough swing districts, Janelle being one of them, Shamari Figures in Alabama, another one. And I think it's too bad, Tom, that we had to get to this point where healthcare had to collapse in this country, where insurance company, private for-profit insurance company greed had to dominate everything, combined with Republicans cutting Medicaid, cutting the Affordable Care Act tax credits. But we are in this place now where this is the only idea for universal healthcare in Congress today, and the only one that actually takes profit out of the system and ensures that every single person is covered from life to death. And that's why I think we're seeing more and more people across the country embrace it. And our most recent polling had Medicare for All support not only at 94% for Democrats, not only at 66% for independents, 1 in 5 Republicans. And even in the toughest districts in the country, even after you attack it over and over again, the way private insurance companies do, it still has over 55% support in those tough districts. So hopefully this is a path to getting it done.
1: Yeah. And yet, because 5 corrupt on the take Republicans on the U.S. Supreme Court decided that it's just fine for big corporations and billionaires to essentially bribe judges and own members of Congress. We're not there. We're literally the only country in the developed country in the world that's not there.
2: Yeah, that's exactly right. And they've spent hundreds of millions of dollars lobbying every year. But I think that the public anger around the collapse of the healthcare system is now at a point where, you know, I think we're up to something like 58% of Democrats. That's still a far cry from 94% of Democrats in Congress that would match the public, notion around this. But I do think

0: think that it's a real opportunity for us, and that's why around the country I'm campaigning with Bernie, of course, and with other candidates who are big Medicare for All supporters, even in tough districts. And my Medicare for All PAC has been supporting them. Listen, we are going to get this done. We have to. It's not going to be an easy road, but it is what people deserve, and it's what is both morally right and politically right, and that's what we have to convince people of now in Congress, not across the country. But in
1: Good,
0: Congress.
1: good stuff. I had one other question on my mind before we start picking up phone calls for you. Dr. El Saeed in Michigan has put forward an AI policy for the state of Michigan. And he said, we need to get AI development under control. He said, if we don't act quickly, we may get to the point at which we cannot act because it's too late. I'm curious your thoughts on that and how, in general, the Progressive Caucus is responding to the challenges that AI face.
0: I absolutely agree that we have to rein this in, and we have to rein it in comprehensively. And that's why 2 weeks ago I released an AI framework, legislative framework myself. It's got great kudos from people like Lena Khan and Jonathan Cantor and others across the country, big groups that are, focused on how we rein in AI. And it's the idea, Tom, that I think you would love because you followed all this stuff, but a public charter for AI companies to operate. And that way, we do not allow them to pick and choose, well, maybe I'll deal with the harms of this chatbot after the fact. But we actually regulate AI and we require a public charter that puts the public's interests first. And in that charter, they have to agree to all of the conditions. They can't pick and choose. And we have very enforceable liability standards in there where we don't wait for a company to release a model that's harmful. It actually goes through the same kind of regulatory testing that we do for nuclear weapons. It has some of the great ideas that Abdul and others have talked about, from a kill switch to making sure that nobody can operate a data center. But it goes beyond that, a data center without the public charter, I mean. But it goes beyond that to get at structural separation. The reason that there's only three companies, essentially, in the AI business is because you have to control an enormous amount of data, which you steal and scrape knowledge from people and from the internet and from everything that's out there. You don't pay for it. You take it over. You store it in these massive data centers, and then you use that for these products. We say you can't do that anymore. You got to structurally separate the marketplace, change the incentive for profit within the marketplace, and we can do that by requiring this public charter. So very excited about our proposal and the attention it's gotten from people who are really in the know.
1: That is great. It's 15 minutes past the hour. We'll pick up your calls for Representative Jayapal right after this break. Stay tuned. Representative Pramila Jayapal, former chair of the Congressional Progressive Caucus, representing Washington's 7th District in the U.S. House, is with us for the hour in a National Progressive Town Hall meeting right here on the Tom Hartman Program. We'll be right back.
2: This is the Tom Hartman Program.
1: Bart in Benicia, California, you are on the air with Representative Jayapal.
3: I'm the director for Podcasting for Democracy. We have an initiative where we're trying to use podcasting to help people communicate better and break over, break through misinformation, counter propaganda, et cetera. I'm just wondering if you thought about podcasting as a tool to help reach your constituents in a bigger way. And also, is there a way we could work with your staff to present our findings and our work to you guys to see if you could help us reach other political leaders? To help us get this initiative going forward, because we think it really will help save democracy, at least part
0: of
3: it.
0: Yeah, thanks so much, Bart. And that's why I come on Tom's show, because he reaches a bunch of people. We do have a podcast. It's called The Power You Have. It is on the official side of our work, and we're thinking about moving it over to the unofficial, or what we call the campaign side, just because we have more leeway to talk about election-related stuff that we can't do on the official side. So stay tuned, but check it out. And we would love to talk to you more about what you're doing and any thoughts that you have on how to continue to elevate that platform. So I know my comms director is listening to this, and I'm sure she'll be in touch with you.
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4: Thank you for the opportunity, Tom, and thank you, Representative Jayapal. You are one of my heroes. You're doing a tremendous job. Thank you so much. My question is, are we going to be able to hold Trump accountable financially for all the destruction that he has caused to the White House and all these other projects? Yesterday, he just destroyed a federal golf course, destroying like 300 trees against a judge order. Again, that's my question. Thank you.
0: Yeah, thank you so much, Alfredo. And, you know, this is the thing that I wake up thinking about every night, or every morning, rather. We have to hold Trump accountable. And of course, a big part of that is taking back the House and the Senate, and these November elections really matter. That's why I've been campaigning across the country for incredible candidates, including in California, like Randy Villegas and Aisha Wahab and others. But my concern is that what he has learned from Republicans not holding him accountable and from the Supreme Court not holding him accountable is that he can just go ahead and do damage, and he'll continue to do damage. I mean, look at the way that he used taxpayer dollars to finance his campaign ads. The court told him to stop, and he didn't stop. And then the Department of Justice went to court to an irate judge just in the last 24 hours and said, oh, I'm sorry, we didn't know that you had told us to stop. That message hadn't made it over to us. I mean, this kind of outrageousness, and the fact that he did the same thing with cutting down the trees at the golf course, the fact that he has continued to step out of line on so many decisions that the courts have made, the lower courts have made, and then the Supreme Court has refused to hold him accountable, is what really troubles me, because part of our democracy has relied on the U.S. Marshals, the Department of Justice, actually coming in and stepping in to hold somebody accountable if they don't obey a court decision. But of course, that DOJ reports to Donald Trump. So we're still working on all the ways to do that, but it is a real concern that we are contending with right now.
1: Yeah, it's a big one. It's a big one. Joe in Oklahoma City, Oklahoma, you are on the air with Representative Jayapal.
5: I was going to let you guys know there was a crypto data center here in Oklahoma in the middle of a drought that blew a water main. And for the small town they were in, they lost 3 million gallons of water. And then when they started looking into them, even though on their permits, they said they were like some medical research type unit, turns out they were just running blockchains for crypto. So that's a lot of these data centers are just running the dirty money. My advice to you is to work desperately to get the DNC to get rid of superdelegates. It's almost like we have two electoral colleges, one for the Democrats or two for the Democrats, because the Republicans don't even have superdelegates. I think it's a fix in case somebody too FDR gets through the first gates.
1: Great. Okay. Thank you, Joe. That's two different topics. So, Congresswoman, do you have any idea what percentage of these data centers out there are actually running, creating crypto?
0: No, we don't have that information, but we do know that a lot of them have been done with NDAs in place, non-disclosure agreements in place, so that we can't even get that information. We know that many of them have not gone through a permitting process. We know that they were given big passes by local governments around the country. And so this is a massive problem. The only thing I would say that is, hopeful to me is that communities understand why these data centers are so bad on every level and why they are not long-term job creators. They are going to take jobs away from people, even if there's some jobs involved in the construction. So the energy around data centers and around AI more broadly, the opposition, is I've never seen anything like it, Tom, in places across the country, red states, blue states, doesn't matter where. Communities are rising up, and it is what has pushed both Democratic and Republican legislators who just a year ago were actively touting, that they were constructing data centers. All of a sudden now they're saying, no, we need to have some regulation. But the regulation that's been proposed is either moratoriums, which I'm in favor of immediately, or it is sort of an after-the-fact mitigation. And I think that's why I think we need to go at the heart of how the industry is structured, get at structural separation, and actually implement a public charter like I'm proposing.
1: Yeah, we had a crypto expert call into the show a couple of weeks ago, and And he said that he believes, and it's just insanely difficult to find the evidence because these things are so proprietary, that virtually all of these data centers are generating crypto during low demand times, like overnight. And because you can, you know, suck down $5,000 worth of electricity and produce $500,000 worth of crypto. And and the crypto market is growing, and these and it's like nobody's even talking about the fact that that may end up being one of the main functions of many of these data centers. And nobody's even talking about it.
0: It's part of the reason I think whatever structure we set up, and I think my public charter structure does this, has to be able to deal with the things that we find out that we don't even know today. It can't be, and we've learned from the lessons of commissions where you have equal numbers of Republicans and Democrats. You get a president like Trump and he just fires a bunch of people. So this cannot be set up like that. This has to be, controlled by a regulatory framework that takes all of that into account and is able to be nimble. Because I think the harms we're hearing about today, and crypto just being one example of that, are just the tip of the iceberg, Tom. I think there's going to be a lot more that we find out over the next year, 2 years, 5 years about what has happened with these data centers and what they're actually doing and how they're scraping knowledge and stealing knowledge from all of us in ways that we don't even know today.
1: Yeah, I probably shouldn't have run down that rabbit hole. We just have 30 seconds here to a break, but you know, our airplanes don't fall out of the sky because we regulate the industry. I mean, you know,
0: it's, that's right.
1: Our drugs are safe because we regulate the industry. Our food is theoretically safe, although Bob Kennedy is doing his best to destroy that. It just seems like regulation is a rational thing to do.
0: I think so. And I think what we have to do is make sure that the regulation isn't taken over by corporate interests, right? Yeah. I mean, it can't be done by the very interests that are being regulated, which is what they're proposing right now. I mean, a lot of these proposals that the administration is putting forward, and unfortunately, even some of the bipartisan proposals, have it so that the industry is telling us what they want instead of regulating it for the public good.
1: Yeah, not the way it should be.
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1: Representative Jayapal's website is jayapal.house.gov, and Pramila Jayapal over on Blue State. Tom, in Columbus, Ohio, you're on the air with Representative Jayapal.
6: Hey, Congresswoman, you know this is Joyce Beatty's world, and we just all live in it. I'm just kidding. She makes me proud every day, as you do. But my point is, I might be wrong for the first time in my life, but there has to be some wickedly valuable minerals in the Donbass, because that's where Trump is. I mean, that's where Russia is. That's the land that Trump said, oh, here's a deal. Just surrender that land to Russia. There has to be very, very valuable materials there. And that's why they're there.
1: Ukraine does have rare earth minerals. I don't know if they're in Donbass. What do you think?
0: They definitely do. I'm not sure either exactly where they are, but I really think that a lot of this has to do, and how Donald Trump has responded to Russia, most recently with the lifting of sanctions on Russian oil, has a lot to do with whatever leverage Putin has over Trump. And I think there's a lot of that. I'm not generally a conspiracy theorist person, but I really think the way that Putin has basically puppeteered Donald Trump to do everything that he wants, to stand down on Ukraine, to release him from these sanctions, to lift him up as a leader in the world on the main stage. It is just, there's got to be a lot there that has to do with Trump's own personal fortunes. And so that's, and even the way Russian interference in our election, I mean, to ignore all of that to me is about something that is personal to Trump. And so I think it's probably, I'm sure there's, maybe there's some sort of a deal around those minerals. I don't know. But I think that there's definitely leverage that Putin has over Trump, whether it's personal or financial or other.
1: Chris in Littleton, Colorado, you're on the air with Representative Jayapal.
7: Yeah, good morning, Representative Jayapal and Tom. 75% of biodiversity, plants and animals on the planet worldwide, has been destroyed in the last 50 years. Extinction is forever. Sierra Club, State of the Living Planet Report, World Wildlife Fund, and London Zoological Society Scientific Studies.
1: So your question, Chris.
7: Okay. My question is, every year, worldwide $7.3 trillion is spent by corporations and rich to destroy nature for their own personal profits.
1: So your question is,
7: what is our government doing to protect, regulate, and preserve nature?
1: Great question.
0: Yeah. Well, first of all, we got to get money out of politics. I think that is the crux of so much that we deal with, is the corporate capture by a small number of corporations and wealthy individuals who are destroying our planet, who are destroying our livelihoods, who are, you know, blocking us from taking massive progress forward. So I have the We the People Amendment to get money out of politics. We've put forward the For the People bill when we were in charge, and we intend to make that a number one priority for all of these issues. Secondly, I think that, again, we have to regulate the hell out of these corporations. And these two things are tied. Of course, we don't do that because they've captured our government. They've captured regulation. Look at the way that we passed the biggest investment in U.S. history to take on climate change, to keep fossil fuels in the ground, to make sure that we were really investing in a green energy future. And look at the way that Republicans immediately turned that back. I mean, the progress that we made was wiped out just like that by Republicans coming in and passing their big bad betrayal bill last year that stalled or eliminated so much of what we did in that legislation. So I do think that this is a massive issue. And Sebastião Salgado, who, you know, has since passed away, but famous Brazilian photographer who also was involved in reforesting in Brazil, has these incredible photographs and a TED Talk of when he started his first project to do this, and just 10 years and what the difference can make if you actually invest in those kinds of efforts. And so that's what we need to invest in. But right now, the United States is helping to install dictators and really doing such damage to the efforts to move forward on essential issues like biodiversity.
1: Ed, in Chicago, you're on the air with Representative Jayapal.
8: Yeah, hello, Congresswoman. You've kind of touched on this, but providing the elections go our way, is there any talk in the Democratic Party about having major hearings on Trump being a Russian asset? Putin has won in that he's had Trump and the Republicans destroy our relationship with our closest allies. And I just think it would be a huge mistake to ignore that.
0: 100%. I mean, I think that there are every committee chair and subcommittee chair, if all goes our way, I'll be the chair of the immigration subcommittee. We have all been making our lists and checking them twice and adding to them every single day as more and more abuses come out about the accountability hearings we intend to do, the investigations we intend to do, the people we intend to haul before us if they won't come and testify willingly under subpoena, and the ways in which we have to criminally prosecute both Trump, his family members, his cronies, and we really have to get to the bottom of this. Because the thing is, as we saw, you know, when we impeached Donald Trump twice in the House and the Senate refused to convict, if you don't have accountability, it will happen again. And the abuses will be even worse because the perpetrator takes that as license to do even more if he's never held accountable. So, yes, I think that is very much of, top of mind for us.
1: Maria in Philadelphia, you're on the air with Representative Jayapal.
9: A lot of people have been asking about it being accountability. I say prison because they're doing it out in the open. So investigation for what? But beyond that, I'm also asking that we have regulations around social media and these tech fascists, because they're stealing our taxpayer dollars, like Elon Musk. He belongs in prison, too. And we also need to put some kind of regulations and laws around how these anti-social media platforms like Facebook, Instagram, X, how they operate, because they are what has been causing all of the problems we're having right now, is that stuff. So thank you for your answer on that.
0: Yeah, totally, Maria, and thank you. In 2019, I was the vice chair of the Antitrust Subcommittee on the Judiciary Committee. We held a 16-month investigation into the four big tech companies, even though at least one of them is headquartered in my district, and all of them actually were part of the investigation that my constituents work for. We passed a whole series of bills that would have broken up these companies, that would have regulated them on multiple levels, and they passed the committee with bipartisan support. And then I'll be honest, people on both sides of the aisle, Democrats and Republicans, blocked them from getting to the floor. If we had done that back then, I don't think we would be in the situation we're in now. At the risk of pushing my AI charter bill again, what my bill does is it structurally separates these big tech companies. It does not allow a company to both collect massive amounts of data and then also from the social media platforms and then also use it to create products, both on social media, both in the marketplace and through their AI models. And if you do that, if you structurally separate, you take away the profit incentive for these companies to prioritize engagement over safety on the social media side. And so, because every time you use one of these platforms, they are taking all of your information. And because there's no competition for those platforms that reaches the same number of people, they end up dominating that marketplace. That's what we have to change. And we've got to get at the monopolization of social media, which is the basis for so much of the other stuff that they're doing around AI and around product stealing as well.
1: There you go. I'm curious how much Google is using people's Gmail content to train their programs.
0: I think we have to be suspicious of all of it, Tom. Yeah, I really do.
1: I agree. Morris in Inglewood, California. You're on the air with Representative Jayapal.
10: Congresswoman, let me start off by first of all saying that you are a beautiful woman. I find you to be very, very attractive. But the reason why I'm calling this morning is there's a gentleman who's a Green Party candidate. His name is Matthew Arndt, A-R-N-D-T. He's been arrested in Wisconsin on hate crimes because he spoke out against the Israeli government. He didn't speak out against Jews, you know. I love me some Jews. I love me some Mac Miller, et cetera. But he didn't speak out against any Jews. He spoke out against the Israeli government, and he was arrested for hate crimes. I'm wondering, yes or no question, do you stand with Matthew having the right to exercise his First Amendment? And also, do you believe that the AIPAC lobby is part of the Epstein class, and anyone that accepts money from AIPAC is part of the Epstein class? They're surrogates of the Epstein class. And I'll take your comments off the air. Good morning, Tom. Didn't mean to ignore you.
1: Talk to you later. Thank you, Morris.
0: Thanks, Morris. I am a free speech person. I always have been, even when I disagree. And I don't know the particular case that you mentioned, Morris, but I will tell you that even when I disagree vehemently with the views of some of the speakers who come on our university campuses, I believe that we can't just be for free speech when we like what people are saying. So I think that any free speech issue has to be treated on the merits of the constitutional value that we have placed on free speech. And so the right to free speech has to be central in all of these discussions. And I think that what has been happening with, Israel and Gaza and the way in which Macklemore, who's my constituent, was thrown off the tour, Ed Sheeran's tour, is outrageous. And I think that this administration, as well as some in my own party, have decided that they think that on this issue, they've tried to conflate free speech with being anti-Semitic, and it has hurt the ability for us to actually speak out against real anti-Semitism that is very real, and hate crimes that are happening that are very real across the country. And so that's just my view on it, and I'm going to continue to be a free speech absolutist, if you will, even if it really is very difficult sometimes to stomach what is happening.
1: Yeah, well said. Mike in Madison, we have a minute and 15 seconds, by the way. Mike, you're on the air with the representative.
11: Okay. General. My question is, will Jared Kushner's firm, private equity firm, Affinity Partners, which Kushner owns 100% of, be investigated by the Democrats? Kushner holds a 7.4% stake worth over $1 billion in Phoenix Financial, an Israeli-based firm that backs businesses linked to the Israeli military campaigns and operations.
1: Let's get an answer here, Mike.
0: I mean, I'll just say the list is long, and the Trump family members are at the top of that list because that is where the profit has gone. Trump himself, $2.2 billion in profits just in 2025 alone. And, you know, the way that Kushner and Donald Trump Jr. and all of them have been milking the U.S. taxpayers and the presidency for their own personal profit is disgusting, Tom. They need to be criminally prosecuted.
1: Yeah, absolutely. And his sons, I call them Uday and Kusei, because it's the same thing. I mean, it's the Saddam Hussein model of governance. It just
0: boggles. And everyone in their orbit. I mean, all these cabinet members, Kimberly Guilfoyle, now Mike Johnson's wife, you know, all of them are just looking at this and saying, well, if they can do it, we can do it. And Trump is encouraging it. So it's got to stop.
1: There you go. Steve in Charlotte, North Carolina, you are watching us on C-SPAN. You're on the air with Representative Jayapal.
12: What we used to have were checks and balances. That's out the window. The Justice Department needs to be independent. How can we get that out from under the president? Does it take a constitutional amendment, or can Congress pass a law? Same thing for appointees who have the advising consent approval of the Senate. Rather than the president be able to fire at will, can that be changed through a statute or what to make it that either the Senate would have to fire them or they'd be impeachment process, something like that? Thank you so much.
0: Yeah, thanks, Steve. I mean, look, this is the thing. Jamie Raskin and I, you know, have conversations about this all the time. Everything in our checks and balances requires that you have at least one branch of government that is accountable, even if the majority party is the same party as the president. And so I don't know how it would work, even if you put Congress in charge, if you have a Republican Party in Congress that refuses to hold the president accountable. We run up against the same issue. And this is what I've been trying to say. And we educate on resistance, you know, through my training, Resistance Labs, resistancelab.us. We've trained 32,000 people in all 50 states across the country on the ultimate check to power. The ultimate check and balance to any kind of authoritarian power has to ultimately come from the people, because even when you build in checks and balances, it requires that somebody wants to uphold those checks and balances. I mean, we are Article One, Congress is Article One, but have you seen Republicans hold this president accountable and actually stand up for our Article One powers? No. And without that, the minority party can't do anything. In the courts, if the Supreme Court is captured by these right-wing interests, then we have the same problem there. Now, of course, we have bills to expand the court, term limits, ethics and accountability. We need to pass those when we have control again. And I have that bill on ethics, transparency and accountability with for the Supreme Court with Elizabeth Warren. But I do think that at the end of the day, we also just have to educate people and build a movement for a people's nonviolent resistance across the country that is going to continue to hold people that are in charge accountable, of both parties and the president and the Supreme Court. That is ultimately, I think, our only real check and balance. And it's discouraging, I think, sometimes for people to think about it. But I like to say to people, this is about returning power to the people, because power does not have to flow from the top down. That is how it has become. But power should flow from the bottom up. And we should be able to use our voices, use our electoral power, use our pressure power to actually change the dynamics of what is happening and hold people accountable in that way.
1: Devon in Twin Cities in Minnesota, you're on the air with Representative Jayapal.
13: There is a blockade on truth and information coming out of the Department of Defense. We haven't had a briefing since May. They refused Chris Murphy access, even speaking access to soldiers in Qatar. What are they planning in the military? He's fired all of the, brass that was loyal to our Constitution. What are they planning in the military?
0: Well, I think you're in Minnesota and you know exactly what they're planning. I mean, they're trying to use the entire military apparatus, both at DOD, but also in DHS, within immigration, border security, et cetera. as a military force for Donald Trump, not for the people. They've shown this over and over again by sending in the National Guard, by sending in ICE, CBP, etc. And Minnesota did such an incredible job of standing up. But this is what he's doing. He's using the power. And the reason he's fired, you said it exactly right, the reason he fired all these people is because he wants people who are just going to be yes people, regardless of what the Constitution says, regardless of the fact that these are supposed to be entities that are wielded for the power of the people, not for the power of a president. And so I am worried about how he uses our military. You've already seen it, not just here at home, but internationally with the Venezuelan boat strikes, with the ways in which, you know, he went in and he captured a sitting president of another country. Now, granted, you cannot like that person. You can think that he's an authoritarian, but that is not the way we do business. And none of this with congressional authorization really impinging on the sovereignty of other nations. So it is a extremely dangerous situation because he controls the keys to the, you know, nuclear codes, and he can launch attacks, and he has launched attacks on other countries without any authorization from Congress. So that's, I think, what his goal is. And that's why we have to stop him, both in the election, but beyond. Don't be content with winning the elections. We have to do that in November, but he is still going to be in the White House. And I hope everyone understands that our people's nonviolent resistance movement has to continue well beyond November.
1: There you go. Representative Jayapal, thank you so much for coming on the program and sharing your thoughts with us all. It's great the work you're doing. Thank you.
0: Thank you so much, Tom. I always love being on with you. So thanks for having me.
1: This is an amazing story. Apparently, this is what it took to get Donald Trump to say Vladimir Zelensky needs to go, right? Which he said yesterday. He said it's time for a new president for Ukraine. Russia has been bombing data centers in Ukraine to disrupt Ukrainian, you know, traffic on social media and everything else, you know, and also, you know, their military uses their data centers. So Ukraine just bombed Russia's equivalent of Amazon Web Services, right? You know, or Google. It's called Yandex. And what happened when they did this was that the number of pro-Trump accounts on Elon Musk's sewer, what used to be Twitter, the number of pro-Trump accounts just vanished. I mean, you know, it's like people are posting anti-Trump stuff on X, and they're just openly astonished by the fact that that nobody's pushing back on them. You know, this is a raw story review of the 176 most relevant replies. This is to an attack on Trump that was posted on X. Found that only 19 backed the attack on Trump, backed the White House. 138 mocked the White House. And normally it's the other way around. You know, it would be hundreds and hundreds saying, no, Donald Trump is right. How dare you? But only 19 people did it. And one caller asked, where'd all the bots go? Another writes, holy crap, read the comments. The bots are completely gone. Another writes, LMAO, usually these posts are filled with bootlicking bots. They're all gone. So, you know, this little event, this, you know, Zelensky blowing up this data center in Moscow, is apparently really going to have an impact on Mark Zuckerberg and Elon Musk's profitability, because those bots, of course, generate traffic, which generates profit, which is, I'm guessing, the reason why they haven't done away with them, although maybe Zuckerberg and Musk also love Putin and love his form of government and would like to see it come to America, because that's the goal of the bots, after all, is to destroy small d democracy in the United States. Meanwhile, yesterday there was a massive attack, Russian ballistic missile attack on Kyiv, and a lot of people died because the air raid sirens didn't go off. The air raid sirens didn't go off because the partners who have been informing Kyiv of incoming Russian missiles failed to notify Kyiv, failed to notify Zelensky. Now, who is that partner? It's us. We've got the satellites up in outer space that are watching the missiles being fired from Russia, so we can tell, Ukraine, here comes a missile. and we didn't do it yesterday. And, you know, we haven't said anything. So there's no, like, official notice of this. But a lot of people, including President Zelensky, are very worried that this is now Donald Trump openly taking the side of Putin and cutting off intelligence data to Ukraine in ways that will make it much, much easier, and certainly did yesterday or today, make it much, much easier for Russia to kill more Ukrainians and damage their systems as we head into the winter. Mateo in Wilmington, Delaware. Hey, Mateo, what's on your mind today?
14: I'm wondering, has anyone given any thought to the fact that Trump has been taking a lot of money from Americans, and it should stop now, and should stop with suspending his retirement pension?
1: Oh, interesting. You know, he hasn't, or he's been saying that he's not been taking his paychecks. Several presidents have not taken paychecks, by the way. But I don't know if it's true. My guess is he probably is taking the money, you know, but who knows? I think the larger question is, you know, what about the roughly $2 billion? You know, he put these little coins, these collectible coins, and they're actually just little GIF images. You know, they're just, you know, digital images that have serial numbers that are on a blockchain, right? But they're just pictures. And he's calling them Dollar Trump and Dollar Melania, the Trump and Melania so-called digital coins. He sold $2 billion worth of these things to his loyal followers when they were at $73 each. They're now about $1 each. And they're sold as collectibles. Now, it's apparently the case that at least one foreign government, the United Arab Emirates, put hundreds of millions of dollars into these by way of just funneling money into Donald Trump's pocket. And, you know, which is what Zelensky failed to do. If Zelensky had bought, you know, $1 million worth of Trump coins, I'm guessing things would be very different right now. But he's been using them to get bribes from foreign governments, and he's ripped off his people. I mean, he's, you know, Americans who are purchasers of these Trump coins have lost arguably at least $1 billion. We don't know for sure because, you know, there's no transparency to this. But forgive me, Mateo, I just accidentally dropped you. I think when the day comes, we'll see where this all goes. But I don't think it's going to turn out well for Trump. Dave in Auburn, California. Hey, Dave, what's on your mind today?
15: Hi, Tom. This is for your graphic artists out there. Mm-hmm. A couple of weeks ago, you had a caller saying that Trump reminded him of the Pied Piper and everybody was following him. Well, I have an idea for a poster. Have the likeness of Donald Trump with a king's crown on his head and a bunch of megas, rats especially, wearing red hats and sunglasses, going over a cliff into the abyss.
1: Oh yeah, lemmings. Yeah, yeah. It's a sad but shockingly close analogy there, Dave.
15: Well, a 3x5 poster sent to 300 places around the country during the No Kings rally. I think if we saw him on MSNBC, all know that guy that called in. I think he was from Texas. Should be thanked for that.
1: Yeah. Yeah. The sad reality is that, you know, increasingly people are no longer saying, yes, I'm a Trumpster. Yes, I'm MAGA. They're getting embarrassed by it because it's so obviously been a con all along. And really what was underneath it was just white supremacy. And even the white supremacists are embarrassed by it because Trump is making so much money off it. Dave, thanks for the call. Chris in Raleigh, North Carolina. Hey, Chris, what's on your mind today?
16: Hey, Tom. I was just going to talk to you a little bit about the dangers of AI that people have been overlooking. And we're living in a very dangerous time in terms of people being fooled, in terms of people losing their personal touch. There is a clear and present danger to the slowdown of human, you know, cognition. That is a big one. But there's also the fact that AI is dividing us. There's something called the dead internet theory, which used to be somewhat of a meme for many years. Mm-hmm. But now it's very prevalent because an estimated 50 to 60% of all users on social media sites are actually bots generating wealth for
1: And AI is making it a lot easier to generate bots. I mean, you can just have an AI agent that itself runs 1,000 bots or 10,000 bots. Yeah,
16: exactly. Sure. And yeah, and people are using these bots in all kinds of fields. And
1: but particularly
16: the problem is that, like, humanity, we're moving into a pit. And the pit is, I say it metaphorically speaking, it is the danger that we are being dragged to, right? We have people like you and representatives that have defended our democracy and our very rights as humans that are at the back of the line, standing, feet dragging into the ground, you know?
1: Yeah.
16: And they're almost bloody stumps now. That's
1: here's the other piece of this too, Chris. And this is the NewsGuard, I think, released this last week. It was just absolutely fascinating. Russia has put up hundreds of phony news sites, and they've created them in a way that they're not even for you and me. They're for the AI bots or for the AI training, you know, input. And when they started asking, when they looked at these hundreds of new of sites, most of them trashing Zelensky and calling Ukraine Nazis, but a lot of them on other topics too, trashing Democrats in the United States, for example, on behalf of Republicans and Trump. And what they found was that the AI programs now are getting their information from these Russian pink slime sites. And so they will give you lies because they've been fed lies. This is an attempt to bias the AI programs, even worse than Elon Musk did when he turned Grok into, you know, mecha Nazi. So,
16: exactly.
1: You know, it's like there's some really big issues here, Chris. You're absolutely right. Glenn in Fall City, Washington. Hey, Glenn, what's on your mind today?
17: Hey, Dom. I've been wanting to call in about this, and it actually layers in perfectly to your discussion of neoliberalism and a whole bunch of other callers. In fact, there is a podcast that I and millions of listeners around the world wait for every Wednesday, and it's called the Blind Boy Podcast. And he is a fascinating Irish writer. He's autistic. He makes the most amazing connections between subjects, and the one that always pops into mind when you mention neoliberalism is called Protestant Footsteps, and it discusses how Japanese knotweed is an indicator of Thatcher's policies, how it shows up in places that were once toxic, so in all these old mines and industrial sites that once everything was taken over...
1: Is it because the areas have gone wild, or because the areas have toxins that are nutrients for that particular plant?
17: Exactly, both. Uh-huh. So Japanese knotweed thrives in the volcanic soils of Japan and all the toxic stuff there, so it doesn't go quite as crazy as it does elsewhere.
1: Interesting.
17: He also, some of his other... titles include things such as I Listened to the Rain and It Told Me a Story About Margaret Thatcher, how Wu-Tang Clan and Margaret Thatcher created the modern ice cream cone, teenage Margaret Thatcher turtles, etc. But like the rain one, he talks about how the privatization of the water cycle, how capturing the water on its way down and then selling it back to people is neoliberalism, in the sense that it's putting a toll booth in the regular cycle of things that we deserve as general humans. But
1: what is his essential critique of neoliberalism?
17: That it's just a way of enriching
1: the rich
17: and the housing system in Ireland and the UK. He goes in, I've learned a lot about that and how the council houses have used to be a great system, but then once neoliberalism came in, they privatized them, and suddenly they're no longer affordable.
1: Yeah. And, yeah, Maggie Thatcher did some amazing damage, you know, during her tenure, starting in, I think it was 78 was the year that she was elected, or her party won. It truly is remarkable. I'll have to check it out, Glenn. Thank you very much for the heads up on that. I appreciate it. Jeff in Cambridge, Minnesota. Hey, Jeff, thanks for listening to KTNF. What's up?
18: Yeah, I just wanted to comment. You're talking about Gavin Newsom and the billionaire tax.
1: Mm-hmm.
18: And I was reminded of a quote, which I know I'll screw up, but the same thing happened when Roosevelt wanted to have a billionaire tax. And I think he said something to the effect, I have lots of friends that are, at that time, millionaires, and they say they will leave the country, and I'll miss them sorely.
1: I've got that clip on my machine, but it's turned off right now, So I can't easily play it for you. But I've played it on this show A number of times. He says, and I will miss them very much. And everybody just laughs, you know. So, yeah, I mean, you know, it's, he just ridiculed neoliberalism. I mean, you know, even though it didn't have a name back then, you know, the philosophy has been around since the time of Plato, you know.
18: Yeah, and then where are these people going to go? I mean, if they're going to go offshore, they're not going to have the court protections. They're not going to have. They're going to have to probably get private security, depending on where they want to move.
1: Yeah, they don't go anywhere.
18: Yeah, go ahead and go.
1: I mean, Massachusetts did this. They raised taxes on millionaires, and you know the Bob Kraft, you know, who is the head of the Patriots, owned the Patriots. He was yelling and screaming about we're all going to leave, and everything. Nobody left. In fact, more people left the year before the tax than the year after the tax. And Massachusetts this year made $3.3 billion that they're using to fund free junior college for everybody in the state. And, you know, and the million, and these are people who have an income of over $1 million. This is not a wealth tax, it's an income tax. But if you got an income of over $1 million a year and you're squealing about, you know, losing 5% to taxes, you know, there's something wrong with you. I mean, it's just that simple.
18: Yeah.
1: Jeff, I got to move on.
18: Yeah,
1: but
18: you're
1: thank
18: not paying
1: you
18: your fair share.
1: Yeah, exactly. Thank you. Paul in Minneapolis. Hey, Paul, what's on your mind today?
19: How critical this election is. And I'm 70 and I'm not the healthiest guy, but there's always something you can do. You know, so I'm going to pick up about 30 people. I've already got them on my list and bring them to vote. This is so critical.
1: You. Yeah. Yeah.
19: And I'm just worried about it, you know?
1: I think we all should legitimately
19: be worried. But I want to thank you, sir.
1: Yeah. Okay.
19: Yeah.
1: Well, thank you, Paul. That was the essence of your call.
19: That's all right.
1: Okay. Thank you very much. Nice to hear from you. Steve in Santa Barbara. Hey, Steve, what's on your mind today?
20: Time for me to give you the most recent voter registration deadline update.
1: Okay. Go for it. We have 1 minute.
20: All right. Today. Huh? I'm sorry. Say again.
1: We have 1 minute.
20: All right. Today is the voter registration deadline for Kansas, Maine, Maryland, Minnesota, New Jersey, Oregon, does that sound familiar, and West Virginia. Tomorrow is Wisconsin, and then, let's see, in 2 days after, and 3 days, Connecticut, Nebraska, Illinois. I should have written down which day of the week that was. And then on the 19th, Alabama, California, Iowa, Michigan, Pennsylvania, South Dakota, Wyoming. Folks, get out there and make sure you're registered.
1: Right, yeah. Yeah, for sure. You know, it's interesting. North Dakota does not have voter registration. Most of your European countries do not have voter registration. You're just, you know, if you're a citizen, you're automatically in, and they know that you're a citizen because they got a national health care system. By the way, both of those things are the consequence of progressives having run North Dakota in the early part of the century. You know, the progressive Republicans back in the Teddy Roosevelt era. Chaz, thanks for the call and thanks for the updates. I truly appreciate it. And it's a true public service. Thank you.
21: You're listening to Tom Hartman.
1: Michael in Healy, Alaska. Hey, Michael, what's on your mind today?
22: Well, I have a theory I'd like to run by you.
1: Okay.
22: I think after this election, when Trump gets trounced, I don't think he's going to stay around for all the court cases and whatnot and put up with all that. I think he's going to make a deal with J.D. Vance that he'll turn the presidency over to J.D. as long as he... As he pardons Trump and his whole crooked family, And then they don't have to deal with all the problems.
1: You know, I'm inclined to agree with you, Michael, with one exception, and that is that while a federal pardon would save him from a lot of the federal crimes that he's committing, like, you know, to yesterday's violation of the Hatch Act, it won't protect him from state crimes, which is how Letitia James got 34 criminal convictions against him in state court in New York, which he can't get rid of, you know. And in fact, he would have gone to prison for if he hadn't been elected president. So I think that he's going to want to hang on to that office of the presidency as long as he can, basically to stay out of prison. That's why he ran for election the second time around, was just to stay out of jail. So I'd originally thought that that was probably going to be his plan. And in fact, even thought that if he does it in February or March, there's a certain number of months that a person can serve as president that don't count for the 2-year term, then J.D. Vance could serve for 10 years rather than just 8 years. But I'm not sure that Trump is willing to give that up unless, and here's the one caveat, unless Putin has already told him that his billion-dollar palace in Sochi on the ocean there is available for Trump to move to. You know, if Trump flees the country, then yeah, it would make a lot of sense. But I think if he sticks around, he's going to be facing some very pissed off state prosecutors.
22: Well, you could skip all that by going to Russia or retire like a king in Saudi Arabia.
1: Yep. I think those are all possibilities. But my guess is because he has this insanely high level of immunity, plus power, plus the ability to squeeze more billions out of his. I mean, I'm on his email list, right? He's still begging for money. And he's still offering to sell me stuff all the time. I mean, he's got watches for sale. He's got pins for sale. He's got badges for sale. He's got coins for sale. He's got crypto.

0: was the only way to sit next to him and, you know, after judgment or at judgment.
1: Yeah, that was Old Testament. The New Testament.
0: Matthew 25 is in the New Testament.
1: No, it's not. The New Testament began in the book of Acts, the second chapter. That's just somebody wrote that. The New Testament. When they broke the Bible up like that, it's not the New Testament. It's
0: the four Gospels
1: of the Old Testament.
0: The first four books of the New Testament are the Gospels, or the accounts of the life of Jesus, Matthew, Mark, Luke, and John.
1: I understand.
0: And that is the foundation of the New Testament.
1: But here's the verse I wanted to read to you real quick. That if thou shalt confess with thy mouth the Lord Jesus, and believe in your heart that God raised him from the dead.
0: Yeah, that was Paul. That was not Jesus. Yeah. That was Paul writing that, not Jesus. Steve, we have a fundamental difference of opinion here. I respect your opinion. Thank you for the call. And thank you for being with us today. We'll be back tomorrow, same time, same place. In the meantime, don't forget, democracy is not a spectator sport. It requires all of us. And that includes you. So get out there. Get active. Tag your it. Have a great afternoon. Be good to yourself and the folks around you. Stay safe. Eat your veggies. Get your exercise. Go walk a mile or two today. Really, you need it. We all need it. And I'll catch up with you tomorrow.
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0: From New York, this is Democracy Now!
1: Iran war. I mean, Senator Collins would not push back against that five times. She voted for it. I mean, the reason why our fuel prices are going through the roof and the reason why our electricity costs are going through the roof is because of the cost of fuel, cost of oil is so high because she wouldn't stop President Trump with the Iran war.
0: In Maine, Democratic Senate candidate Troy Jackson spars with Republican incumbent Susan Collins in a debate Tuesday. With the midterms less than 3 weeks away, could the Democrats win control of both the House and the Senate? What would that mean for President Trump? We'll look at key races across the country, from Michigan to Florida, Maine to Alaska, with David Sirota of The Lever. Then federal agents raid the D.C. home of Democratic Congresswoman Ilhan Omar after years of threats and attacks by President Trump.

0: We'll speak with Minnesota State Senator Zineb Mohammed.
1: This is a big deal because historically the Justice Department has avoided such investigative moves related to political candidates so close to the election. And that's because our Justice Department should be just that, just and fair and not political, and it should not be used as a tool against your political opponents.
0: And we'll go to the occupied West Bank, where Israeli forces raided the offices of two Palestinian NGOs and the courtyard of the Palestine Medical Complex. All that and more coming up. Welcome to Democracy Now!, democracynow.org, The War and Peace Report. I'm Amy Goodman. Fighting continues to escalate in Yemen between the Houthis and Saudi-backed government forces. On Tuesday, Saudi Arabia struck an oil facility near Sana'a and fuel depots in other parts of Yemen. The Houthis retaliated by attacking the headquarters of Saudi Arabia's state-owned oil company, Saudi Aramco, in the eastern city of Dahran. The attack reportedly caused a limited fire. Meanwhile, the humanitarian crisis in Yemen is worsening. The World Health Organization reports suspected cholera cases in Yemen have tripled in recent weeks. To look at the politics of Yemen and the civil war almost there, you can go to democracynow.org. Israel's military has leveled 48 of the roughly 60 villages and towns it occupies in southern Lebanon since Israel agreed to a so-called ceasefire with Hezbollah in April. That's the finding of a New York Times investigation published Monday, which documented how Israeli forces demolished homes, schools, mosques, and roads in Lebanese villages north of Israel's border, with most of the destruction focused on the majority Shia Muslim population from which Hezbollah draws its support. The seven villages that have not been seriously damaged are largely populated by Christian, Sunni, Muslim, or Druze residents. The Scorched Earth campaign has fueled fears that Israel is seeking to permanently empty much of southern Lebanon of its population. According to the United Nations, Israel's invasion and attacks have driven 329,000 people from their homes in Lebanon, a third of them children. This is UN spokesperson Stefan Dujarric.
2: The situation on the ground is not going to get magically better on January 1st. It will continue to be extremely dangerous, extremely worrying, and we very much hope that the international community comes up with a plan that will serve the populations of southern Lebanon and will also enable the population of northern Israel to go home.
0: Kimberly Guilfoyle has resigned as U.S. ambassador to Greece days after The Wall Street Journal reported she had requested a Republican donor pay off her $100,000 American Express bill in exchange for access to the Trump administration. In addition, The Wall Street Journal reports Guilfoyle threatened Greece's energy minister that the U.S. had the power to topple the Greek government. She said, "We can do that to any country we want. We can do that here," unquote. Kimberly Guilfoyle is the former fiance of Donald Trump Jr. and was previously married to California Governor Gavin Newsom. Guilfoyle resigned Tuesday shortly after White House Press Secretary Katie Zakaria made this announcement during her first press briefing.
3: We have asked Ambassador Guilfoyle to resign. She has been a wonderful asset to the team, and we wish her well.
0: Kate Zakaria's first news conference was widely criticized. She just took three questions over 15 minutes after mixing up the president and her husband.
3: I adore my family. I love them. They are my priority. I love being with my kids. The idea of not spending evenings with my kids is completely unacceptable. So my president, my husband, that's a good one.
0: In election news, the Wall Street Journal's published video of Texas Republican Attorney General Ken Paxton, the Republican nominee for Senate, partying in Dubai on New Year's Eve 2024 with two indicted fugitive healthcare executives and a woman who wasn't his wife. The two men had been indicted months before on federal healthcare fraud charges, but failed to return to the United States. One of the healthcare executives had donated $190,000 to Paxton. Paxton's Senate rival, James Tallarico, responded to the report by writing online, quote, "A party with multiple fugitives, and Ken Paxton is still the sketchiest guy in the room," he said. Federal agents have issued subpoenas to relatives of Democratic Congressmember Ilhan Omar of Minnesota. According to reports, Sahra Noor, Omar's sister, received a subpoena along with another family member. This comes after Homeland Security agents raided Congressmember Omar's home in Washington, D.C. Monday. We'll have more on this story later in the broadcast. In Maine, Republican Senator Susan Collins faced off against her Democratic challenger, Troy Jackson, in a debate over health care, the war in Iran, and immigration. The polls are tight, with the race critical to determining which party controls the Senate. Jackson blasted Collins over her record on the U.S. war in Iran.
4: Iran war. I mean, Senator Collins would not push back against that five times she voted for it. I mean, the reason why our fuel prices are going through the roof, and the reason why our electricity costs are going through the roof, is because of the cost of fuel, cost of oil is so high because she wouldn't stop President Trump with the Iran war.
0: In more election news, the Justice Department gave California officials 48 hours to review a list of alleged non-citizen voters or face legal action. That's according to a letter reviewed by Reuters. The DOJ's letter to California officials orders the state to hold off on mailing ballots to anyone on the list until it verifies their citizenship. For listed voters who already have ballots, the letter says any ballots they mail back should be set aside, and ballots already returned should not be counted until their citizenship is confirmed. In immigration news, the man shot by ICE in New York last week is currently held in custody in solitary confinement with a bullet still lodged in his neck, according to his attorneys. 28-year-old Oscar Belgal is awaiting deportation proceedings after immigration agents opened fire on him in his car with his child in the Bronx. According to his lawyers, Belgal is in urgent need of surgery to remove the bullet. In more immigration news, immigrants released from detention are suing ICE for keeping their passports and other belongings long after letting them go. The lawsuit filed Tuesday in federal court in Washington, D.C., says ICE has held on to the property of seven people for more than 5 months after their release, even though at least some of them still have pending immigration cases. The immigrants claim ICE withheld items that include Social Security cards, work permits, phones, and even car keys. Craig Martin, a lawyer representing the plaintiff, said, quote, "If ICE has a legitimate operational reason to keep somebody's property, it needs to identify it. And if it doesn't identify it, the Constitution and ICE's own rules point to get the document back without delay," unquote. Cornell University is banning all fraternities from hosting any parties amidst criticism of how it responded to a reported sexual assault on campus in 2024. In a lawsuit filed last month, a woman identified as Jane Doe says she was drugged and gang raped by multiple men during a party at a Cornell fraternity house 2 years ago. In a statement on Tuesday, Cornell's president, Michael Kotlikoff, said, quote, "I am deeply sorry for the harm Jane Doe suffered in 2024 and appalled that this act of sexual violence occurred within our Cornell community. It's clear women on our campus continue to question whether they are safe. We must meet this moment by acknowledging where we have fallen short and taking meaningful action," he said. To see our coverage of the Cornell alleged gang rape case, go to democracynow.org. In the Democratic Republic of Congo, the number of confirmed Ebola cases has surpassed 9,000, with over 4,300 deaths. The outbreak caused by the latest strain of virus has become the largest and deadliest in Congo's history. There are currently no treatments or vaccines for the latest strain of the Ebola virus. To see our coverage, go to democracynow.org. In Pennsylvania, a sixth person has died of measles as the number of cases in Pennsylvania topped 1,100. The victim was identified as a 39-year-old unvaccinated woman who had several underlying conditions. The CDC has recorded over 4,000 confirmed measles infections across the United States, the highest number of cases in decades. Earlier this month, New York's Governor Kathy Hochul declared an emergency because of rising measles cases in New York. The Vatican announced Tuesday 71-year-old Pope Leo has been diagnosed with lung cancer. In a medical bulletin, the Vatican said surgeons had removed the lower lobe of the Pope's right lung. After undergoing surgery, the Pope spent a night in the hospital. He is not known to be a smoker or to have had recent health issues. President Trump has reportedly told people privately he has doubts about plans to live stream the firing squad execution of Nedal Hassan, the former Army major who killed 13 people at Fort Hood in Texas back in 2009. Defense Secretary Pete Hegseth scheduled the execution date for December 3rd. In Ukraine, 600,000 people are without electricity after deadly Russian missile and drone strikes pummeled the country, killing three people in the capital, Kyiv. According to Ukrainian President Volodymyr Zelensky, the strikes hit critical energy infrastructure in Kyiv and Kharkiv, despite President Trump claiming over the weekend that there was an energy ceasefire between Ukraine and Russia. In India, a court's ordered two leaders of the youth-led Cockroach Janata Party jailed for 5 days. Opposition parties and student groups have been protesting nearly every day to call for the resignation of the chief election commissioner, Ganesh Kumar, over his revisions to the voter rolls, purging 130 million voters. The protesters argue the revisions benefit right-wing Prime Minister Narendra Modi's BJP party. Delhi police detained at least 30 journalists over the weekend while they covered the protests. This is Vinod Jahar, president of the National Students Union of India.
5: Ganesh Kumar will have to resign. Students of the country have taken to the streets. We will not stop till we get his resignation like we did with Dharmendra Pradhan. We will fight daily, we will get detained, but the protests would continue.
0: In France, tens of thousands of people marched on Tuesday in solidarity with protesting high school students. Unions estimated turnout at almost 500,000 people. The Justice Ministry says more than 6,800 people, mostly minors, have been taken into custody as rights groups and students accuse riot police of excessive force, including the use of tear gas batons and blast bolts. The movement began at a high school in the Paris suburbs last month and spread nationwide, with students blockading their schools over overcrowded classrooms, teacher shortages, and crumbling buildings. This is a protester.
6: I think it's part of the police's strategy, actually. They know that kettling and surrounding people inevitably increases violence. So I think it's something the police are actually aiming for. There are thousands of young people demonstrating, and the only things we see are burning trash cans and the vandalism at the end. And I think that's a very poor summary of what is going on, and it is also drowning out the message people are trying to convey.
0: And in Albania, a nationwide student protest over education and social issues turned violent as demonstrators threw bricks and chunks of concrete at Albania's education ministry. Police answered with tear gas and water cannons. Organizers said students were protesting university conditions, the cost of higher education, the level of financial aid, and the lack of job prospects after graduation. This is a protester.
7: They must be overthrown. They must hold elections, form a technical government, and then hold free and fair elections. Whoever wins, let them win.
0: And those are some of the headlines. This is Democracy Now!, democracynow.org, the War and Peace Report. Coming up, the midterm elections are less than 3 weeks away. Will Democrats take control of the Senate and the House? Stay with us.

0: Wish in Vain, performed by Rhiannon Giddens and Dirk Powell in our Democracy Now! Studio. To see the interview, go to democracynow.org. This is Democracy Now! I'm Amy Goodman. With the midterm elections less than 3 weeks away, could the Democrats win back control of the House and the Senate? Election day is November 3rd. Democracy Now! Will be doing a four-hour broadcast from 8 to midnight Eastern time that day. But at least 47 states and Washington, D.C. have early voting, with voters already casting ballots in some states. All 435 House seats and 33 Senate seats are on the ballot, in addition to some statewide races and ballot measures. The list of battleground Senate states has been growing. As many as 10 Senate seats could be flipped, including several states that have been long-time deep red Republican seats. Competitive races now include Ohio, Alaska, Texas, and Kansas. Kansas has not sent a Democrat to the Senate in nearly a century. To win the Senate, Democrats need to flip four Republican seats and hold three of their own. They must hold Michigan, where Dr. Abdul Al-Sayed is running against Republican Mike Rogers for an open seat. President Trump's been on the campaign trail. He spoke at a rally in Wasilla, Alaska, Tuesday, where incumbent Republican Dan Sullivan is facing off against Democratic challenger Mary Peltola, former Congress member and tribal judge. If she and Peggy Flanagan in Minnesota and Deb Haaland running for governor in New Mexico to win, it would be a historic three Native American women in the governorships and the Senate. This is President Trump speaking in Alaska.
1: On November 3rd, we're going to send one of the best and most respected senators in D.C., Dan Sullivan, the real Dan Sullivan. I'm talking about the real Dan Sullivan, not the fake Dan Sullivan. Not the Dan Sullivan put up by the Democrats. I want you to do me one big favor. Pretend that I'm on the ballot, because here's what happens. Every time I've been on the ballot, we win. So in conclusion, if you elect a Republican House and a Republican Senate, November 3rd, you get $5,000.
0: Key issues raised by challengers and voters have been the economy, the war in Iran, the cost of gas, immigration, data centers, and corruption. To discuss all this and more, we're joined by David Sirota, founder and editor-in-chief of The Lever. He's author of Master Plan, The Hidden Plot to Legalize Corruption in America. Why don't we go through a number of the states, beginning in Georgia, David, and talk about the overall picture. What's at stake here? As we talk, President Trump is surprising many by going through this deep red state tour, which indicates he is fearful of losing not only the House, but the Senate. And of course, what that could mean for example, investigations of him.
2: Yeah, I mean, it's kind of incredible that Trump is out on the campaign trail in particular in red states, in the sense that he is helping turn the election into even more of a referendum on himself when he is deeply unpopular in polls. So in a sense, I think at one level, he is doing the Democrats a big favor by being so extra visible in the states where the Democrats are trying to expand the map, states like Kansas, states even potentially, if you believe polls, states like South Carolina appear to be in play. The Democrats challenging in the polls there. Florida, also a pretty red state. You mentioned Georgia. Georgia is a different situation where that's a state where the Democrats have to hold that state. There's an incumbent, John Ossoff, there. Georgia, a real purple state. And Ossoff has done a fantastic job. of turning the race into a referendum on his own Republican challenger. His Republican challenger is a member of Congress. So he has essentially turned the race into, in an anti-incumbent year, he has effectively tried to, and I think succeeded at, turning the race into a referendum on his opponent and made his opponent out to be effectively the incumbent, Mike Collins. And he's brought up Collins' association with people who are linked to white nationalism. But across all of these races,
0: I want to play a clip of John Ossoff, the current Democratic senator, speaking to supporters in Athens, Georgia last month.
3: 5 days after his father was reelected, Prince Don Jr. becomes a partner at 1789 Capital, a venture firm founded by right-wing activists and Trump donors. 1789 Capital then buys a stake in Vulcan Elements, a tiny startup that says it plans to produce the high-tech magnets needed in drones, missiles, and satellites. And about a month after Don Jr.'s venture firm buys its stake in Vulcan Elements, Pentagon officials learn that Peter Navarro, a convicted criminal, Don Jr.'s close friend, and a top White House official, wants the Pentagon to give your tax dollars to Vulcan Elements. One Pentagon official said, quote, "The call came from the White House. We have to get this done." And Athens, to be clear, getting this done means funneling your money to the president's son's investment. And so, of course, like clockwork, on November 21st, just 3 months after Don Jr. and his friends bought their stake, Vulcan gets a $620 million taxpayer loan from Pete Hegseth's Pentagon, paid for with your money. See, while the world burns and you pay more for everything, your tax dollars become the royal family's wealth. Because it pays to be a Trump. Especially when the whole world knows daddy's a crook.
0: That's John Ossoff. He faced off last night in a debate. One of the major issues that was raised is he running for Senate or is he running for president? And that's true of a number of the people who are running in for governorships or Senate, David Sirota.
2: Yeah, I mean, that's a big question for John Ossoff. And I think in that clip, I think it's important to note that what Ossoff is doing there, I think, pretty successfully. And you've seen this with James Tallarico and some others, James Tallarico running in Texas, is trying to connect the corruption issue with the affordability crisis. And this is a key theme that we talked about in Master Plan, the Levers podcast, where the corruption issue for many years has been a kind of abstraction. People don't like corruption. People understand the government. There's a lot of corruption in the government. But that it becomes a much more salient issue when people have a better understanding of how the corruption is raising their prices and creating the affordability crisis. Ossoff has made that a central theme. James Tallarico, running for Senate against Ken Paxton in Texas, has made that a central theme. Tracing the donations that Paxton has gotten to his votes to expand data centers.
0: David, I want to play a clip. This was an ad released by James Tallarico, who is ahead, and this is the first time in decades, a Democrat ahead of the Republican in the race for Senate. James Tallarico's ad.
4: $12 million. That's how much Ken Paxton's corruption has cost Texas taxpayers in legal fees and settlements. Guys like him always expect you to pick up the check. I've passed bills to lower the cost of housing, health care, and property taxes. In the Senate, I'll take on the data centers raising our costs and fight to end the wars driving up gas prices. I'm James Tallarico, and I approve this message.
0: So that's James Tallarico. And you heard our election headline. The Wall Street Journal has published video of the Texas Republican Attorney General Ken Paxton, the Republican nominee for Senate, partying in Dubai in 2024 New Year's Eve with two indicted fugitive health care executives and a woman, not his wife. Two men have been indicted months before on federal health care fraud charges and didn't return to the United States. One of the health care executives had donated $190,000 to Paxton. And Tallarico's response online was a party with multiple fugitives, and Ken Paxton is still the sketchiest guy in the room. And let's be clear, Ken Paxton, who to many people's surprise was endorsed by President Trump over longtime Senator Cornyn, has been indicted by his, has been impeached by his own party, David Sirota.
2: Yeah, so this race is really the pinnacle of the Senate race in terms of how it embodies the themes in this election. I mean, you have a cartoonishly corrupt Republican Senate candidate against a new generation populist Democrat. And it's worth adding that Tallarico has really cast himself as an anti-oligarch, anti-billionaire candidate. I mean, I would not call him necessarily a Bernie Sanders candidate. But clearly, a lot of the themes that you heard in the 2016 and 2020 elections with Bernie Sanders and the primaries there, these are being echoed on the campaign trail by Tallarico and by other Democrats, even in these purple and red states, which I think is a reminder of how much the so-called Overton window has shifted in American politics, where those themes, those anti-corruption, populist, anti-oligarch themes are now very mainstream.
0: Okay, you mentioned Michigan. The Senate candidates just recently debated. This is Republican Mike Rogers, followed by Democrat Abdul El-Sayed, an exchange over U.S. support for Israel and the war in Iran in a debate held in Grand Rapids. El-Sayed is blaming rising gas prices on the war.
5: It is insane. $80 to fill up your gas tank. And yes, I would support pausing the federal gas tax. But there is one thing that is actually causing this. It's the war in Iran, a war that has been cheerled by my opponent since the beginning, called it a win, win, win. I don't know about you, but when I go to the gas tank, I don't feel like I'm winning. I don't feel like our country is winning.
6: His policies will raise the cost of every gallon of gasoline, number one, raise your utility rates, cause you $20,000 for a Medicare for All plan that takes away private insurance from individuals. It is a disaster. We cannot afford Abdul.
0: Talk about this race, David Sirota.
2: Again, another marquee race here. I mean, this is a race where, as I mentioned before, Bernie Sanders' themes being central here. I mean, Abdul El-Sayed was very aligned with the Bernie Sanders wing of the Democratic Party, won a very, very difficult primary with tons of money, tens of millions of dollars spent against him. He wins this primary. He is ahead in the polls, and he is continuing to campaign on those themes. It's important that you underscored how central the war is in that race. Mike Rogers has been an embodiment of the national security state, and Abdul El-Sayed's campaign has put that front and center, spotlighting his role in creating the surveillance state when Mike Rogers was in Congress, his role, his investments in data centers. Again, data centers becoming an affordability issue. I think that's key, that linking the data center build out to higher electricity prices. And I think the thing is, with this race, what's very important is if Abdul El-Sayed wins running as a kind of Bernie Sanders style populist in one of the marquee swing states in the country, it will destroy the argument from the corporate Democrats at the center of the Democratic Party that you have to be an arch conservative corporate kind of Democrat in order to win swing states. I think that's why a lot of corporate Democrats inside the Democratic Party are afraid of Abdul El-Sayed winning. They know that it's key for him to win in order to win the Senate, but they also know it will destroy their argument that the Democratic Party has to continue nominating more corporate-aligned candidates.
0: And let's remember, he's a doctor, Abdul El-Sayed, and he wrote a book, Medicare for All. That's a major issue for him. But I want to turn to what is a major issue for President Trump. This is during a rally in Tennessee Saturday. Repeatedly, calling Abdul El-Sayed Muhammad and calling him a jihadist.
1: Like Muhammad El-Sayed. I call him Muhammad. Somebody said, his name isn't Muhammad. It's Abdul. I said, to me, it's Muhammad. I'm the president. I can call him whatever the hell I want. To me, he's Muhammad. And he's a radical jihadist.
0: And that's President Trump. Congressmember Alexandria Ocasio-Cortez said, if Abdul can win in Michigan, anyone can win anywhere. Your thoughts, David Sirota?
2: Yeah, I think that's absolutely right. I mean, I think that's why his race is so important. And I think so he's taken on the headwinds of the Democratic Party first in the primary, the corporate Democratic faction spending tens of millions of dollars to vilify him and cast him as a terrorist sympathizer. Now he's in a general election where Donald Trump is using all sorts of Islamophobia to amplify that message. And El-Sayed is campaigning for things like Medicare for all. And so I think Alexandria Ocasio-Cortez is absolutely right. If Abdul El-Sayed can win a race like this in such an important so-called blue wall state, it means that his politics, what he represents, can win literally anywhere in the country.
0: I wanted to ask about whether predictions are overstated about who can win. In the primaries, progressives were surprised by the Wisconsin loss of Francesca Hong, who is polling very strongly. And then, of course, you had Dr. Sayed, who won the primary in a very close race with a sitting Congress member.
2: Yeah, I think we should all be skeptical of what the polls actually say. I mean, the question of whether there's going to be a blue wave, is it a blue wave, a surge for Democrats? Is it potentially a red undertow, essentially a drag on the Republican Party? And how much of a drag? These are open questions because I think the way polling has worked in the last few election cycles we've seen a lot of polls that have not been accurate. And there's a question about whether are Republicans not answering polls because they don't answer the phone to pollsters, or they don't want to talk to pollsters. There are all these questions about this. So I am skeptical of all of these polls. I think it's impossible to know what's going on beyond the fact that I do think it's a safe bet that Donald Trump is deeply unpopular. So it ultimately ends up being a turnout question. How much of a blue wave in terms of a turnout among Democratic voters will there be that surge of turnout based on how unpopular Trump is and how bad the affordability crisis
0: David,
2: is?
0: David, let's go to Maine. Trump's tariffs have been a major issue there. This is another key race for Democrats. An exchange last week in a debate between this longtime sitting Republican Senator Susan Collins and Democratic candidate Troy Jackson.
7: Troy mocked it, but I was successful in getting concrete, pulp, and road salt removed from the tariff list.
8: I didn't mock the fact that she got road salt back. I mocked the fact that what about everything else? I mean, we can't eat road salt. And the thing about it is that everything that she's doing with Iran war and stuff like that, there's going to be so many less people that'll be able to afford to drive that I'm not even sure the road salt's going to be worth anything either.
0: And that is Troy Jackson, former Maine State Senate president, former logger, and longtime Senator Susan Collins, who's dealing with a number of issues from tariffs to her support for Brett Kavanaugh, which enraged the pro-choice community of Maine. She said she couldn't have predicted he would vote to overturn Roe v. Wade. David Sirota.
2: Yeah, I mean, Susan Collins is doing what she always does when she's running in a tough race in a Democratic leaning state, which is insist that she's an independent voice, that she's separate from the Republican Party. And what Troy Jackson is doing is constantly pointing out how that's not true, how she's enabling the Republican Party. They've actually mocked her, I think, pretty effectively when she constantly says she's concerned about the actions of the of her party, actions that she is supporting. And what you saw in that clip is her trying to also make a very traditional argument that, hey, you may not like me very much, Democratic voters or independent voters, but I'm bringing home the bacon. And what Jackson did, I think, quite effectively in that clip is turn that around and say, you may be, say you're bringing back road salt, but there are much larger macro issues that make how much you're bringing home to the state a relatively minuscule issue compared to the fact that nobody can afford the basic necessities of life. Now, Maine has not elected a Democratic senator in a very, very long time. And so I do not count Susan Collins out. She is a very, very tough incumbent, but this would be the year.
0: And of course, Bernie Sanders is, though, very popular, and he was just with Troy Jackson. He's from neighboring Vermont, and of course, he's been going around the country. David Sirota, as we wrap up this discussion, again, we're going to be doing a special on election night, and we'll continue to cover these issues. Your thoughts on what exactly would happen, both if there was a Senate House Democratic takeover, and if there isn't, if it's House goes Democrat and the Republicans remain in charge of the Senate? And do you think if there was a Senate House Democratic sweep that President Trump would be impeached again?
2: I don't think President Trump will be impeached. I think that you've seen a lot of Democrats say they don't want to pursue impeachment. They think that's that path has been fruitless. I think what you will see is certainly, if Democrats win, much more scrutiny using committee chairs, using subpoena power to scrutinize the self-dealing corruption of the Trump administration. I think you'll see scrutiny potentially on Trump's cabinet secretaries, them brought before Congress to testify on all sorts of corruption allegations. I think the question is going to be for Democrats, if they win power, what do they actually stand for? And that is an unanswered question that's going to be litigated also in the 2028 Democratic presidential primary. But I think if you look at 2006, a similar moment, second term Republican president, Democrats win. There was a lot of excitement when Democrats won back Congress in 2006, then won back the presidency in 2008. But soon after that, in 2010, Democrats lost that congressional majority. And part of the reason, I think, for that was there were raised expectations of promises of delivering things, and then a lot of things were not delivered, and the public was disillusioned. And I think that's the big danger if Democrats win. If they win, they can stop some of what the Trump administration is doing. They have a sort of congressional veto power over some things. Will they use that power to cut off funding for the Iran war? A big question. Will they use that power to really push forward a real set of health care reforms? Another big question. But if they do not deliver, if they are perceived to have gained back power and they do not deliver, they could end up being a delivery system for an even worse Donald Trump. And I think that is a huge question if they end up taking the first step by winning Congress.
0: David Sirota, I want to thank you for being with us, founder and editor-in-chief of The Lever, author of The Master Plan, The Hidden Plot to Legalize Corruption in America. We'll talk about what's become a major election issue this year, data centers, tomorrow, with Paris Marks, author of Hyperscale. We'll speak to him on Thursday. Coming up next, federal agents raid the home of Democratic Congress member Ilhan Omar after President Trump has threatened and attacked her, calling her garbage for years. Stay with us.

0: Sutti by Emma Mafluthi here at Democracy Now! Studios. This is Democracy Now!, democracynow.org. I'm Amy Goodman. The Trump administration's expanding its targeting of Ilhan Omar, the Democratic Congress member from Minnesota. Monday, federal agents from the Department of Homeland Security raided her home in Washington, D.C. The New York Times reports federal agents have also issued subpoenas to some of her relatives, including her sister. In a statement Monday, Congressmember Omar said, "For 10 years, Trump has targeted me with baseless lies and smear campaigns. This is just the latest escalation in this campaign of political intimidation. I will not be silenced," she said. Congressmember Omar is the first Somali American in the U.S. Congress and the first woman of color to represent Minnesota. Trump has repeatedly attacked Omar and the Somali community for years, calling both garbage. This is President Trump speaking at a rally in Clarksville, Tennessee, Saturday, just 2 days before the raid.
1: How about Ilhan Omar? She comes from Somalia. She comes from Somalia. They don't have a government. They don't have police. They don't. All they have is crime and squalor. And she comes into our country and she says, "My constitution allows me." She's talking about our constitution, what they've done to Minnesota, these people from Somalia, what they've done to Minnesota should never be allowed. And let's see what happens. J.D. Vance and our people are looking at it very strongly.
0: That was President Trump. Just days before federal agents raided Congressmember Omar's home. On Monday, Trump claimed he had nothing to do with the raid.
1: She comes from a country that is a non-country, and then she comes over here and she complains about our Constitution. I think she's a terrible person, but that's really up to the DOJ. I have nothing to do with it.
0: We go now to Minneapolis, where we're joined by Zineb Mohammed. She's a Minnesota state senator representing Minneapolis. She's a member of the Minnesota Democratic Farmer Labor Party. She, too, was born in Somalia, came to the U.S. when she was 9 years old. In 2023, she became the youngest member in Minnesota state Senate history and the first Somali woman. Thank you so much for being with us, State Senator. If you can respond to your colleague, what has happened to Congressmember Ilhan Omar, the not exactly the Justice Department, but Homeland Security agents raiding her home in Washington, D.C. And now, according to the New York Times, family members, including her sister, have been subpoenaed. What we reportedly hear, the warrants involve her immigration status. Like you, she came to the United States from Somalia as a child.
2: Yeah, well, thank you so much for having me, Amy. It's great to be here with you. I think what we know is the fact that the Justice Department has historically avoided cases like this so close to the election, and it is unprecedented. We also know that Congresswoman Omar has been under attack by this administration for the last decade. You've mentioned that, and we're talking about what they're targeting is paperwork that was filled out by her father decades ago when she was a child. And so, you know, as far as we can tell, this is bogus because it's so close to the election. We know that this administration has been targeting their political, what they consider their political enemies, or people who speak up against them. But here in Minnesota, people support our congresswoman. There was a rally for her the day before yesterday, after the headlines came out that they had raided her home and were investigating her. And everyone in this state has been through what we've been through the past year, which is an occupation by this federal government and the Metro search and the loss and the killings of our neighbors, Alex Pretty and Renee Good. And so we know that Ilhan is somebody who stands up for her community, and we're going to continue to stand with her in this moment.
0: I was listening to Jamie Raskin last night, congressmember, constitutional lawyer, talking about all the Democrats that the Justice Department has gone after weaponizing, for example, Senator Schiff and LaMonica McGivern in New Jersey, who was charged after trying to protect the Newark mayor, Ross Baraka, when he was trying to investigate an ICE facility, for-profit facility in Newark, as well as others. Can you talk about what this means for a sitting representative to be raided, to be subpoenaed? And this is, let's be clear, all Congress members are now up for reelection. And within this period of not just 2 months, but 1 month within the election, and how unusual this is.
2: Mm-hmm. Well, it's unusual, right? We, like I said earlier, the Justice Department usually avoids cases like this so close to the election. You know, you also mentioned all of the individuals and congresspeople who've gone after this administration. They go right after them, and they use the Justice Department to do so. And the facts are Congresswoman Ilhan Omar is a real person. She's an American citizen with rights. But this investigation isn't about her, and I think that's what we need to get across. She's a symbol of everything that this administration hates, an immigrant who stands up for her community, who fought to be here in this country, and now is doing her job and her duty to serve her constituents.
0: So let me ask you, President Trump, Mark Wayne Mullen, head of Homeland Security, are now explicitly threatening to send federal agents back into your state, back into Minnesota. What's your response?
2: We've been through this before, you know, before Metro Surge, Donald Trump said that Somali people are garbage. You said that he called our community garbage and used that as a justification to bring thousands of agents to the state of Minnesota, which led to the killings of our neighbors. And we know that they're setting a precedent right now to go after our congresswoman, to investigate her, to raid her home, so that they can use that as an opportunity to bring thousands of more agents into our community. But here in Minneapolis, people are vigilant, they're organized, we know what we've been through. I think people are going to reject this type of rhetoric from them.
0: Trump also posted on Truth Social, the once great state of Minnesota is being taken over by Somali immigrants. There's violence, murder, mayhem all over the state. The people of Minnesota must fight back. The Somalians should not be allowed to get away with what they are doing. They view you as weak and stupid people. Fight back, Minnesota, fight back. If you need the federal government, we'll come to your rescue. Now, a group of Minnesotans held a news conference and particularly said him talking about fighting back, talking about suggesting violence, goes to a very serious issue. This is Abdullahi Farah, an imam at the mosque in Bloomington, Minnesota, which was bombed by a far-right militia in 2017.
3: Instead of bringing Minnesotans together to find solutions, President Trump chose to make sweeping accusations against my Somali American community and telling people to fight back. Fight back against whom? What exactly is the president asking people to do? These words are reckless, they are dangerous, and they have consequences.
4: That's right.
3: I know it personally because in 2017, after those type of reckless rhetoric, my mosque, Adarfur, was bombed. It was bombed because of act of hate. We know what it means when an entire community who comes to worship us are made to feel unsafe. Blaming an entire community is not accountability. Scapegoating is not a public safety strategy.
0: That was Abdullahi Farah, an imam at the mosque in Bloomington, Minnesota. State Senator Zainab Mohammed, as we wrap up, are you concerned about violence increasing against the Somali community as a result of the increased rhetoric? And also President Trump saying J.D. Vance is investigating all of this.
2: Absolutely. We're afraid of violence being taken against our community. What we're seeing is the leader of this country incite violence against an entire community and tell Minnesotans that if they fight back against this very tiny population, that the federal government will have their back. That's inciting violence. And it's a rhetoric that has no place in our state. We've been through a mass shooting at Annunciation Church in June last year. We've been through a political assassinations of our very own colleagues. We've also been through Metro Church and how violent that was. And the truth is, Minnesotans understand who their Somali neighbors are. These folks have been here for decades, some of them. It's their they're in their second or third generations. Minneapolis is their home, and they're not going anywhere. And we will continue to do everything we can to reject this type of hate and rhetoric from this administration and to stand up for our immigrant neighbors.
0: Zineb Mohammed, I want to thank you so much for being with us, Minnesota State Senator representing Minneapolis. We'll continue to cover the story. This is Democracy Now!, democracynow.org. I'm Amy Goodman. In the latest crackdown on human rights defenders in the occupied West Bank Tuesday, Israeli forces raided what they say are the offices of several Palestinian NGOs, confiscating legal files, court records, valuable equipment. Israeli forces also deployed snipers around the entrances to Ramallah's Palestine Medical Complex, the largest government medical facility in the occupied West Bank. At least one journalist was reportedly detained. Palestinian officials say a child was injured from Israeli gunfire. Others suffered from tear gas inhalation. For more in these last few minutes, we go to Ramallah, where we're joined by Sahar Francis, human rights lawyer, previous general director at Adamir Prisoner Support and Human Rights Association, which is one of the groups that Israel just raided. Sahar Francis, welcome back to Democracy Now! We had you on when you were the head of Adamir, which is the prisoner support and human rights group in the West Bank. I was watching overnight when Israel was raiding because Al Jazeera was showing the raid live. But these offices, in fact, of your group, your previous group, Adamir, and others, the Palestine Women's Association, were already closed, is that right, years ago, because the Israeli government classified these organizations as terrorists. So what were they raiding?
4: Exactly. Good afternoon, and thanks for inviting me again to join you in this important discussion. As you just said, these offices actually were raided in 2020. Forced closure after the decision to designate the six Palestinian organizations as terrorist organizations. They confiscated property and stole files and equipments at that time. So what happened yesterday, I would claim that this is part of the whole propaganda show that this government is actually implementing just before the Israeli election, a couple of weeks before the Israeli election, to send a very clear message to the whole Palestinian society, and especially to the Palestinian Authority, because the offices they raided is very close to the official governmental offices and other ministries in Ramallah City, that we are the masters. We decide what we will do. You cannot interfere. You cannot protect. Nothing to do with your sovereignty in even Ramallah City that is supposed to be an Area A. And what happened yesterday, they were not confiscating property for illegal organization claiming that this property is used to support terrorism. And I'm sure you also, in the videos that were presented by the different media, local or international, that they mostly broke and destroyed the files and the equipment, even the windows. The frigidaire in this office that they claimed it belongs for Damir, they were throwing it from the second floor down to the ground. They just wanted to cause harassment. And this is the main message, the persecution and the collective punishments for the whole Palestinian community. The raid onto the city center, Ramallah, is not a lonely activity. It happens every day that they raid different villages, different cities. They arrest people, including journalists and human rights defenders. And what most important to highlight in our case that The office they raided yesterday, claiming that it's for Damir. Basically, it's a legal office.

0: organization, they claimed that they raided. This organization was closed back in 2022. Since then, it doesn't exist there at all, not
1: Sahar, we
0: even
1: only have
0: as
1: 30 seconds, but I want to ask what message you think Israel is sending at the same time the U.S. is sanctioning the International Criminal Court overall as an institution.
0: That we don't respect the international law. We are not respecting the treaties and the institutions that implements and protect international human rights law. And we don't care because we are not accountable. And this is the time for sanctions.
1: I want to thank you so much for being with us, Sahar Francis, human rights lawyer, previous general director of Admir, Prisoner Support and Human Rights Association, speaking to us from occupied Ramallah. That does it for our show today. A very happy birthday to my favorite news hound, Zazu. I wish her a happy birthday as well as her brother, Kasha, as they turn 6 years old today. Oh, and this news, Steal the Story, the documentary about Democracy Now!, is viewable online for the first time. If you live in the U.S. and Canada, you can watch the film in your own home. We did it live last night with a post-screening Q&A with me and the Oscar-nominated filmmakers, Carl Diehl and Tia Lesson, moderated by Pulitzer Prize-winning journalist Maria Hinojosa. Well, it's now there at Eventive. You can get information about it at stealthisstory.org. 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I'm Amy Goodman.

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2: 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Let's get our dance on. Let's commiserate, as they say in the olden days. Let's just get down. Shake it out. Try it. You might just like it.
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1: With dangerous heat settling into northwest Arkansas, the city of Fayetteville is reminding residents to take precautions. The city's warm weather response provides cooling shelters and other resources when temperatures or the heat index reach 100 degrees or higher. Officials also urge people to stay hydrated, check on vulnerable neighbors, and never leave children or pets in parked vehicles. Animal Services is also reminding pet owners to protect animals from extreme heat and hot pavement. More information is available on the city of Fayetteville's website.
2: 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Let's get our dance on. Let's commiserate, as they say in the olden days. Let's just get down. Shake it out. Try it. You might just like it.
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2: 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This is Fayetteville's Community Radio. And join me, your friend Dee, for my show, The Unbreakable Net. It's on the second and fourth Wednesday of every month at 7 p.m. It's time to tune in and turn it up. Let's get our dance on. Let's commiserate, as they say in the olden days. Let's just get down. Shake it out. Try it. You might just like it.
4: Windy Love and Val.
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4: We're about to break the simulation. Breaking the simulation. Breaking the simulation. Breaking the simulation. Simulation. Breaking. Breaking. Breaking. Breaking. Breaking. Breaking. Breaking. Breaking the simulation. 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
3: 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This is the show that seeks to answer the question, where are we on a variety of topics? I'm Windy Love Edge, and now let me introduce the amazing Val.
6: Hello, Wendy. How are you today?
3: I am doing pretty well. There's a lot of pollen out there, let me tell you.
6: Yes, a lot of pollen.
3: A lot of pollen. Spring has sprung.
6: Spring has sprung, and let me tell you what VAL stands for today.
3: Oh, yes. What does VAL stand for today?
6: VAL stands for Vehement Artisan Lover.
3: Ooh, Vehement Artisan Lover.
6: Yes, give me an artisan and I love it, and I'm vehement about it.
3: Perfect. Perfect. Much better, I think, than Very Angry Lady.
6: Yes.
3: Yeah, you're in a different frame of mind tonight.
6: Exactly.
3: No fires before the show.
6: No fires. it was pretty peaceful before the show this time, so that was nice.
3: Nice, nice. Yeah, I've been enjoying Passover this week, mm-hmm. and I know Easter is coming, too. It's been Chag Sameach, Val.
6: Hasamea?
3: Yes.
6: What is Hasamea?
3: Happy holiday.
6: Oh, yes. Hasamea, Wendela.
3: Thank you. it's been nice. I've been cooking a little bit, made some matzo ball soup, mm-hmm. and not too much as I don't have the energy to do what, you know, I used to, you know, cook and have the whole Seder, which is a big thing, big deal.
6: Yeah.
3: every time I prepare for a Jewish holiday, I'm not very religious, really. I'm more it's more of a cultural thing for me, and every time I prepare for a holiday like this, you know, it just reminds me of my ancestors, my mother, especially my grandmother, mm-hmm. and I even think about my little great niece.
6: Yeah.
3: And you know, it just kind of is a reminder of family and just kind of the order of things, I think. And I was listening to someone recently who said, you know, even if you're not a religious Jew, it's nice, you know, take some time to do one or two things

0: that are traditional, because there's so much anti-Semitism out there.
1: Yeah.
0: And we're so threatened, you know, once again. I don't know if it ever ended, really, but it seems like worse now.
1: Yeah.
0: So just doing those things, you know, keeps it going, you know?
1: Yeah, exactly. It really takes, like, the... It moves the religious practice into, like, the... just like the cultural practice of it.
0: Right.
1: Because that's kind of how I view, like, Kwanzaa, you know, per se.
0: Yeah.
1: Is that it's just a cultural thing. Right,
0: right. Right.
1: Now, I don't really know all the, like, history around Kwanzaa, you know, and my family personally never celebrated it because we were very Baptist.
0: Okay.
1: Very Baptist. But still, the idea of, and this is what I've always loved about religion, like the side of it, is like the pageantry,
0: right,
1: of it all, you know, because I do think those, like, those rituals are very important.
0: Because
1: they tap into this, like collectiveness of, like, your family.
0: Right.
1: Yeah.
0: That's how I feel about it. I was making the matzo balls, and I could visualize myself in the kitchen as a little girl with my mother, you know. Mm-hmm. And I was thinking, you know, she never really taught me to cook, but I was always right there with her making these things. And when you're little, you don't realize, you know, that not everyone is like you, mm-hmm. you know. So it wasn't until later that I realized, oh, my culture is a little bit different than most of the people around me. And especially once we moved out of the city of Boston and into the suburbs.
1: Yeah.
0: You know, I don't think there were any other Jewish people right in our neighborhood.
1: Mm-hmm.
0: You know, so it is important. It gives us that connection to our past and brings it forward.
1: Yeah.
0: You know, a couple of years ago, my niece and her husband and my great niece came on Passover, and I was almost, like, tearful several mm-hmm. times in the visit, because it just, you know, brought it around, like, oh, the family is continuing, even though it's very small, we're still moving forward, you know?
1: Mm-hmm. And I think, thinking about, you know, the Easter side of the time of year,
0: mm-hmm.
1: I do have to say, I really wish that the Christian celebration side of that, and even, like, if we want to take it out of, like, the church side of it and just go into, like, you know, the eggs and things, right?
0: Yeah, right.
1: I wish I think that's kind of a downside of being in the quote-unquote dominant culture, right?
0: Mm-hmm.
1: Is that all of those, like, practices are commercialized so much,
0: right,
1: that it doesn't really feel... I think there is a specialness lost in the, like ritual of, like, dyeing the eggs, of hiding the eggs. You know what I mean?
0: I understand, yes.
1: Yeah, because, I mean, that was really my strongest touchstone of Easter, was just eggs. Like, that's all my brain was about.
0: I remember the eggs.
1: Exactly, yes, you know? But I think if it wasn't tied up in the commercialization of it all, you
0: right.
1: know, I think that would hold a stronger, like, place in my heart now, and I'd probably still, like, want to do eggs,
0: right,
1: because it was just, like, a thing of, like, gathering around, you know.
0: Right. I'm glad you pointed that out, because I think sometimes, you know, when you're the minority, it feels very different
1: mm-hmm.
0: from being in. It's very different mm-hmm. from being in the overpowering culture that you're in, right?
1: Yeah.
0: Right. And I never really thought of it in that context. You know, that the eggs and the Easter egg hunt, like, it's all everywhere. It's everywhere.
1: Yeah.
0: You know, and so it somehow loses its shine in mm-hmm. a way, but not fully, because I know many people who have, you know, great memories of these events in their life, in their family.
1: Mm-hmm.
0: Each family does it a little differently, you know, the Easter baskets, the eggs, the egg
1: yeah.
0: hunts, you know, all of that. But I do think that is sort of a provocative thing to think about, you know,
1: mm-hmm.
0: why does mine feel so special to me, because it's different, or because it's mine?

0: or a little bit of both. I don't know.
1: Yeah.
0: Yeah. I'm glad you brought up Kwanzaa, too, because I think many people automatically think that Black Americans are celebrating this holiday and know all about it, you know, and I don't know that that's necessarily true.
1: No, I don't think so. And even within, like, some Black people that I know, well, I don't know if I would specifically just hold it to the South, but I know whenever I was growing up, there was almost this kind of not wanting to be associated with Kwanzaa.
0: Oh.
1: Because, in my opinion, it was trying to be a fully assimilated American.
0: Right.
1: Right?
0: Right.
1: And kind of, you know, stand in the, like, well, my family's not that Black, you know,
0: oh,
1: quote unquote that Black.
0: Yeah.
1: And we're just flat American.
0: Uh-huh.
1: Right? Right. So, like, we just do Christmas. So I know that was definitely, like, a sentiment when I was growing up. And like I said, you know, my family, very, very Baptist.
0: It's funny that you mentioned that, because most of the Black people that I know that do celebrate it, mm-hmm. are kind of offbeat people.
1: Yeah.
0: You know, and it's all about unity. There's a lot of symbolism with Kwanzaa. So,
1: mm-hmm.
0: Interesting. Yeah. Thanks for bringing that up, too.
1: Yeah.
0: Well, the other thing that's happening right now is tax season is over, right? Is it over?
1: Your taxes?
0: Of course.
1: Good.
0: It was a journey, but they were complete and on time before the deadline.
1: Nice. Good.
0: But you know, I've read that in some other countries, they actually just send you a receipt. It's either a bill or a check, mm-hmm. for what you owe or what they owe you.
1: Yeah, because they already know.
0: Right.
1: They already know.
0: So why the heck do they put us through all this torture? And, you know, it's like it's become big business.
1: Yes. All these companies, mm-hmm. that were like, oh, we'll do your taxes for this much. We'll do your taxes for this much. And it was so weird. So I was so the past couple of years, I used like services, uh-huh. you know, the automated services to do them. And there's always an option to pay the thing or have it just taken out of your return, you know, if
0: right.
1: you get money back. And then I was doing that this year, and then I was looking, you know, on the return thing, and like it was taking more money than it would cost to just pay, to not take it out of the return. Like,
0: right.
1: it would cost more money to take it out of the return than to just pay it, you know, full
0: oh,
1: out.
0: Oh, goodness. You mean they added, like, a surcharge to it?
1: Yes.
0: Oh,
1: but
0: goodness.
1: This surcharge was, like, double the amount. It was, I don't get it.
0: Everybody's trying to make a buck in this economy,
1: listen,
0: right?
1: This economy? Everybody's struggling.
0: Oh, goodness. But, I know many people struggle with that, and I just, when I read that about, and I can't specifically say which countries it was, but I thought, gosh, why don't they just do that? Why do they make it torture us?
1: Mm-hmm.
0: You know? And then everybody's all worried about meeting the deadline or asking for an extension, but I hope everyone either met the deadline or asked for an
1: extension.
0: Got their
1: extension.
0: Yeah.
1: Yeah.
0: Because it's over now. Thank goodness.
1: Yes.
0: Yes.
1: But yeah, but I didn't. So, okay. I'm curious what's going to happen with these taxes.
0: Because
1: we know they've been doing all kind of weird stuff in
0: right,
1: the government.
0: Right, they cut the staff of the mm-hmm. IRS, like, right at tax time.
1: So did we even need to do that? Like, did we even need to do taxes?
0: A lot of people were questioning that.
1: Or do they got some AI chat GPT up in there?
0: Well, that brings us to our topic tonight.
1: Mm-hmm.
0: So tonight's main topic is about AI,
1: yes.
0: Artificial intelligence. And, you know me, I have to give a definition. So we have like an even playing field here before we have this discussion.
1: Mm-hmm.
0: And for those out there, sometimes I wonder if people really know what AI actually is. We hear AI a lot.
1: Mm-hmm.
0: And recently, the new head of education for our country was speaking at an event and was calling it A1.
1: Not A1 sauce.
0: I couldn't believe it. She was calling it A1. So it is, in fact, AI, which stands for artificial intelligence. And it is technology that enables computers and machines to simulate human learning, comprehension, problem solving, decision making, creativity, and autonomy. Applications and devices equipped with AI can see and identify objects. They can understand and respond to human language. They can learn new information and experiences. They can make detailed recommendations. And here's the part I think people are most worried about.
1: Mm-hmm.
0: They can act independently, replacing the need for human intelligence or intervention.
1: Oh, my goodness.
0: Right. So talk about breaking the simulation. Let's tear this apart.
1: Are we real? Is this an AI voice that the listeners are listening to, Wendy?
0: Well, you know, I don't know if they would know. Mm-hmm. We could create a Val.
1: An AI Val.
0: AI voice.
1: AIVAL, yeah.
0: Ooh, AIVAL. Mm-hmm. That sounds like a song coming on.
1: Ooh.
0: Yeah, I mean, so I think that some people are very concerned
1: mm-hmm.
0: because this technology can do things on its own. You know, a good example is there are cars that self-drive, right?
1: Mm-hmm. There are, oh my gosh. So yes, and people are like afraid of like the job market. Right?
0: Right.
1: The AIs will take your jobs. I mean, you can see it even now today. There are some fast food restaurants that the entire drive-through experience of like ordering
0: uh-huh.
1: is just a robot.
0: Right.
1: Like
0: right.
1: you don't see a person until they're just handing you your food. That's it.
0: And so you won't really know that either.
1: Well, no, because the voice sounds pretty good.
0: Yes.
1: Like it sounds, yeah, really, really good.
0: Right. So, for instance, you know, our president has been talking a lot about bringing manufacturing back to the U.S.,
1: mm-hmm.
0: right? And then China has released these propaganda videos showing Americans, like famous Americans, even the president himself doing, you know, at a sewing machine
1: mm-hmm.
0: or like, you know, doing this manufacturing work as a sort of a ditz at us, like we're not going to be wanting to do that, which
1: yeah.
0: I think is true.
1: Yeah.
0: Do you think people will want those types of jobs?
1: The only reason I think people will not want those jobs is because those jobs do not put food on the table like they need to.
0: Right. People don't even really want to do the so-called lower level jobs. I don't believe any of it is low level. It's all needed and necessary
1: yeah.
0: to our society. So
1: yeah.
0: I don't know
1: it's
0: why it's called that way, but I don't know how else to talk about it.
1: It's not low. Well, I think the reason why is the same way why we call some jobs entry level.
0: Right.
1: It just means low pay.
0: Right. Right.
1: That's all
0: right.
1: It means.
0: That's what it means.
1: Yeah.
0: It doesn't. And so those, I just don't see that people will want these jobs that he believes he's going to bring back.
1: Well, and you know, we could get those jobs if they did one simple thing.
0: What is that, Val?
1: Universal basic income.
0: Ooh, you're talking now.
1: Because see, I am a person that believes that people want to have something to do.
0: Yes.
1: So even if they have universal basic income, they will still go to work. I believe this.
0: Right. I do, too. I actually think and have thought for a long time that basic needs should be free anyway. For
1: mm-hmm.
0: instance, food. Everyone needs food to survive.
1: Yes. And not ultra-processed food.
0: No. No. You know, food, healthcare.
1: Whole food.
0: Shelter.
1: Yeah. Yes, water.
0: All these basic needs that
1: mm-hmm.
0: every human being must have, to me, they should be free and available to everyone.
1: Mm-hmm.
0: Now, you know, some people, we live in a capitalistic society here in the U.S., so many people think that that's crazy.
1: Yeah.
0: Right? But I'm not sure why. If you know, if that was a baseline,
1: yeah,
0: just baseline, basic, you know.
1: Mm-hmm. Well, it's because it's this, I don't know, I may be talking out of my backside on this one. But
0: nice save there, but not using a curse word. Hey, I'm going to give you a congratulations there, Val.
1: Thank you very much, Wendy. But I think it is a Puritan holdover of this illusion of meritocracy.
0: Right.
1: Of this idea that in order to be a good person, a good moral person, you must earn everything that you have, even if all the way back to the beginning of this country, then people ain't earned that.
0: Right.
1: They didn't earn nothing.
0: Right.
1: The people working the hardest got nothing.
0: Yes.
1: You know?
0: So you mean slaves?
1: Sorry. Can we talk about that?
0: Of course. We're breaking the simulation here, Val. Come on.
1: But yeah. So it's this illusion of meritocracy wins out. It's this illusion of, in order for something to have value, you have to have worked for it. You have to have, like, really, really, like, struggled to get it.
0: Uh-huh.
1: And it's the exact same thing that they said when talking about gay marriage. Well, if anybody can get married, it means nothing anymore. And that's not the case.
0: Well, that's because there's this sort of false idea,
1: mm-hmm,
0: that one man, one woman is something that everyone must strive for, right?
1: Yeah.
0: So, you know, there's a lot of barriers that need to be broken to get to what you're talking about. I agree. I think if there was a universal basic income, people would have those basic things, food, shelter, water.
1: Mm-hmm.
0: And then they can breathe a sigh of relief and maybe do amazing things in this world, right? Mm-hmm. Because they're not struggling. They're not on the struggle bus every single day,
1: yeah,
0: trying to achieve the basics, you know?
1: Yeah.
0: And so with AI, there is opportunity, actually, to, mm-hmm, create some of that, you know, if you think about it.
1: Yeah.
0: If the AI is able to do these so-called entry-level jobs and everyone has this basic income,
1: mm-hmm,
0: now people can, if they want to, strive higher, create more,
1: mm-hmm,
0: you know. But I'm not sure that that's what the powers that be are thinking.
1: No, you know? No, definitely not, because it's greed. Because once you get to the top, you're greedy.
0: Right.
1: You know, because I don't know. It's some people will never not be rich anymore. You know what I mean? Like Jeff Bezos.
0: Right.
1: He will never not have money.
0: Mm-hmm.
1: He could get, what was it, that thing of, like, he could give, like, everybody, like a certain, like, amount of money and,
0: right,
1: like, still and be still, the wealthiest,
0: right,
1: person.
0: Yes. Same thing, yeah, with Elon, you know. Mm-hmm. He was just recently, it looks like he's going to be fined some big amount for some SEC violations, but he's got so much money that is that really gonna do anything?
1: Yeah, it does nothing.
0: You know, so going back to the idea of AI and mm-hmm, manufacturing and, mm-hmm, doing these other things, I think it could be a good thing if it's looked at properly.
1: Yeah.
0: You know,
1: well, if they actually use it as a tool.
0: Right.
1: And not, but you know what people are using it as a tool for that I'm kind of upset about? Is in the art world,
0: yes,
1: in the making of these creative things, instead of, like, turning to people, you know? I think about, like, a week or so ago. So there's this this Japanese animator, Ghibli,
0: uh-huh,
1: that his studio is known for doing these really beautiful and heartfelt movies. And someone, like, put in a prompt that was like, oh, turn this photo into Ghibli-styled, like, animation. And they did it, and then that took off. Like, it, like, trended for, you know, for days and whatnot, to the point where now, in current day, there is so much, like, it has eclipsed the actual Ghibli artwork. Like,
0: oh,
1: there is now more AI-generated Ghibli art than there is even actual Ghibli art.
0: See, that really upsets me. I'm with you. So this AI, you know, the idea that it will replace our creative side,
1: mm-hmm,
0: you know, with, you know, our visual artwork, music, poetry writing, right, is so upsetting as an artist. Rather than alleviate these other things, like I wanted to clean the house and take care of all the things that are annoying that you don't want to have to spend time on, and leave me more time to create.
1: Yeah.
0: That would be lovely.
1: Yeah, exactly. And the big thing about the AI in the art world is that it's just theft. It's just it is just stealing.
0: Right.
1: It's stealing and repurposing. And then it's because it's like, because it's a cheap resource, right? Because there have been TV shows and movies that have used it, and like one that was like really big that I saw in theaters, Late Night with the Devil.
0: Oh.
1: So some of their interstitial slides were AI done, right? And it was a big thing because they did not like advertise it as this way. Like they didn't like I guess like press release like it out.
0: Well, that's another question. Are we obligated to divulge that AI was used in the creating?
1: I think we are, because if for a human being everything has to be credited.
0: That's true. That's very true.
1: I think you have to say we used AI, because when you use AI and don't say that you did, you're inherently stealing from the artist that the AI program stole from to make that piece of art.
0: Right. So that's true in some cases.
1: Okay.
0: The AI is also being trained by some people, right? So it's not necessarily stealing, although it can be. But it's being trained and taught about like every subject that there is, you know. So it's not all so-called stolen, because it's being purposefully trained.
1: Yeah.
0: But I do understand what you're saying, and I think that some of it is simply stealing, you know.
1: Yeah.
0: I don't know exactly how that works, but someone would have had to feed it in.
1: Yeah.
0: You know.
1: Well, it's another, like, so I know there was a thing with Instagram a while ago, maybe like a year or two ago, where there was like Instagram went through an update, or Meta went through an update, where there was a little clause that was like, by continuing to use this social media service, you consent to your images being used to train our AI machine.
0: Oh.
1: Yes. So it was like a big thing with artists.
0: That,
1: like,
0: was with an update?
1: I think so. I'm pretty sure. It was with an update, or with like a new, you know, what's it called? When they give like a big list of...
0: Oh,
1: like,
0: terms of conditions.
1: Yes, exactly. Yeah, yeah, yes, where they snuck
0: terms
1: that
0: of,
1: in there.
0: Terms of service.
1: Yeah, yeah.
0: Right.
1: So, yeah. So Meta snuck that in there, I think. They snuck that in there, if I'm understanding that correctly.
0: Well, and who reads all the terms of service?
1: Nobody.
0: Right. No, I don't. So someone took the time to read it and said, wait a minute. You know?
1: Yeah.
0: And yeah, that's upsetting, because I don't know. I guess I'm not naive. Like, I know that, you know, if you create something, you own it. But if you post it somewhere, you know, other people are going to take it and repost it, right?
1: Yeah.
0: And you may or may not be credited with that.
1: Yeah. Well, because art theft has been around for forever. Or right. Not art theft, plagiarism
0: right.
1: has been around for forever. But I guess with AI in the art space, it is just taking that plagiarism and like multiplying it times 10.
0: Right. And they're not calling it plagiarism.
1: Exactly. Right, right. Because so I've talked to a couple of college students, and they will tell me that like for their papers and whatnot, they just throw it in ChatGPT.
0: Well, so I wondered about that. Mm-hmm. So, you know, I'm a writer, and I do use AI as a tool to help me if I, for instance, you know, I write, you know, a paragraph, and I'm just unhappy with exactly how it sounds, and I would like a little input to make it sound more concise, or I might stick it in AI and see what it does with it.
1: Yeah.
0: And then may or may not use that, mm-hmm. right?
1: So would you... So I'm still struggling with where I fall on the side of, is that taking a job away from somebody?
0: Right.
1: Like, I'm still stuck on that, right? Because, like, because back in the day, or not even, like, but back in the day, like a couple of years ago, right?
0: Right. Or, yeah. A year ago.
1: Like, if you wanted, like a proofread or, like, an edit, like, of a thing that you wrote, you would have to take it to somebody or call up someone and be like, right. Hey, could you look at this? I'll kick you a few bucks.
0: Right.
1: But now it's like, oh, boop, does AI do it? Not saying it's right or wrong either way, but just, is that a form of taking away
0: right
1: job?
0: Right. Well, it for me, so, you know, usually if I am writing something that I'm being paid to write, mm-hmm. there's an editor. Mm-hmm. I feel like, you know, it does make their job easier in many ways if I use this tool, and I look at it as a tool,
1: yeah.
0: In writing. However, I would never just have it write it for me, mm-hmm. and I think that's a different ball of wax. Now, I don't know. I understand what you're saying. Is that taking someone's livelihood when you use it as a tool in that way? I don't know. Mm-hmm. Is it progress? You know, I don't know the answer to that question. I think it depends on your perspective and what you feel about it. Mm-hmm. Now in school, I don't know. To me, that doesn't feel right. And I wonder if the professor would know. Mm-hmm. Is there a way? I think there's a way to tell if it was written by AI.
1: Yeah. So I've also seen some videos of, like, these professors and TAs, like, just, like, yelling at the students, like, what are you doing? Like, this doesn't even make sense, you know?
0: Right.
1: Like the thing. And I think so they...
0: So you think they don't even read it? Like, they don't even know if it
1: the
0: makes sense?
1: The college kids? Yeah. I don't think they do.
0: Oh, my goodness.
1: Because I think college in this time, you know, that we're in has been such... It's been reduced down to just a stepping stone and not, like, an actual place where you, like, develop.
0: Right.
1: Like, it's just, like, another, like, checkbox that you have to get to go get this other job.
0: Oh, I see. So you're not... Students may not be there to actually learn how to Mm-mm. be something, like, specifically or... to use it as a framework and really develop their intelligence further mm-hmm. so that they can do a certain type of work.
1: That's what I assume. Yeah.
0: Right.
1: Well, and I also think that because, you know, so much of training for, like, what so many jobs are now anyway, you can get that learning not going to school.
0: Right. That's
1: but
0: true.
1: But to have that degree is still really... sought after right. as that little, like, check mark of approval.
0: I think some of that is less so than it was even 5 years ago because mm-hmm. people just do not have the money mm-hmm. to go to school, you know, many, many people. And they don't want to have a bunch of student loans at the end because so many people that they know left school with, you know, giant student loans that they have trouble paying back. Mm-hmm. So it's kind of complicated. But if people are not there really for the right reason, so to speak, yeah, I mean, throw it in ChatGPT or some AI platform and get your paper done so that you can just check that box, mm-hmm. you know, and they're not thinking, oh, I'm supposed to be learning something, right?
1: Yeah.
0: Right. I mean, you know, we all at times took shortcuts, you know, when mm-hmm. I was in school, when we shouldn't have, maybe,
1: yeah,
0: you know, to pay if you run out of time or whatever. But it just seems like it's a whole lot easier to take a big shortcut.
1: Right.
0: And I do think that the professors can tell. And I think there has to be more of that technology so that they know if the student is really meeting the criteria to pass the course. And, you know, mm-hmm. Yeah, it's crazy. I can't imagine not reading it and not knowing if it makes sense. That's insane.
1: Yeah. Now I have a question for you. So we were talking about Black Mirror a couple of days ago.
0: Right. Black Mirror.
1: So I love Black Mirror. The new season just dropped. So in Black Mirror, a lot of times when they are dealing with AI and artificial consciousnesses, and a lot of times the Black Mirror, how they are going about it is it's more so like a copy of like a person, and they're having to like interact with digital copies of themselves or other people. Would you befriend an artificial person?
0: Oh my goodness. That is a heavy question. So this is assuming the person wants me to know that they're an artificial person.
1: What if you don't? What if you know that they're... Yeah, okay. Right. So you know, would you like... How would you interact with that entity, that being? Are they a person?
0: I think I would be very curious. Mm-hmm. You know, I'm a naturally curious person. So I think that I would give it a try.
1: Yeah.
0: But I think I would be very cautious, because if I understand it correctly, these AI itself is, you know, taking in information and learning from it, right? So they're probably doing that with you.
1: Yeah.
0: Right. And what are they doing with that information? I don't know. It's very, very interesting question. I think if I knew, I would be cautious.
1: So what if, it was just like a digital copy of like someone else? Like, so they're not really, so they're out of the like learning stage of it. Uh-huh. And they're just like, we took a copy of this person, made a
0: And I know that it's a replica?
1: Yeah. How would you treat that replica?
0: Oh my goodness.
1: Because they're not a like human.
0: Right.
1: But they're a copy of this other human.
0: Well, I think if we come to that in our society, we would have to approach them the same. I mean, I would approach them the same way as anyone and be kind and, you know.
1: Do they get rights?
0: But then there's other questions, right?
1: Yeah.
0: It seems like you're really testing me tonight. It seems like if they don't have rights, then we're creating this sort of underclass that is subservient probably in some way to the real people, and I don't like the feel of that, but at the same time they're not real people.
1: Yeah.
0: I'm going to ask you, how would you treat them? Would you befriend the replica interests me more even mm-hmm. than thinking about,
1: the AI,
0: yeah, in general.
1: So I have yet to interact with AI on like that, like on any like level, really. Like I don't use ChatGPT. I've never been one to like want to dive into that, because I am like nervous of like uh-huh. The data like collection of it all.
0: I see.
1: But if it was a like a singular entity that was artificial, I think I would befriend it.
0: Okay.
1: I think I would. And if it is like a self like thinking consciousness, I would say it does deserve rights, because it is experiencing the world.
0: Right, that's true. That's why I struggle, you know, mm-hmm. if it's awake and interacting, I don't know how we can not treat it in the same way. I don't know. It's very provocative and probably something we're going to have to face.
1: Yeah. So there was an episode of Black Mirror where so one guy did a crime. They made a digital copy of him, and the digital copy is the one that like was put through like the like torture and jail time for the crime. Yeah.
0: The replica?
1: Yes.
0: Okay.
1: So is that fair? Because the replica has all the memories up until the like point of split,
0: right?
1: But the actual human body doesn't experience any of the violence. It's all this other entity experiencing it, it's hard to explain.
0: So I don't see how that is fair or just, mm-hmm. because the human, you know, it seems like they both would have to go through it. If it's a true replica, mm-hmm. it seems like they both would have to go through it. But is that fair to the other conscious being who, didn't really create the idea to do the crime?
1: Yeah.
0: I don't know. That's another interesting question that probably we'll have to face, when we get to that point. But yeah, well, Black Mirror, from what I understand, I have not watched it. I'm planning to now.
1: Mm-hmm.
0: This season is all about different AI-related topics, and they do explore more of the dark side, from what I understand, of AI, not the positive end.
1: Yeah, no.
0: Not at all.
1: Yeah, would you make an artificial copy of yourself?
0: I would not like that.
1: Okay.
0: I would not like that. I think I can see that. So all the things that are great about AI, like increasing efficiency, mm-hmm. and being able to be awake 24/7, right? Being able to analyze data easily and quickly, all the great things about AI, I guess it could lift the load for me in a way,
1: mm-hmm.
0: but it just seems really dangerous. And also, like, what if it, goes off on its own and it looks just like me, has all the right, has all the memories, and it just seems like there'd be a lot of difficulty that could occur, like all of the dark things that we think about when we think about AI. It seems like, could happen. So no, I don't think I would like that at all. How about you? Would you like to have a replica?
1: I think I would.
0: You would?
1: I think I would. But here's the thing. I would treat my replica so nice.
0: Sure you would.
1: Yeah. I would. Here's the thing. The very first thing I would say to my replica is, I am so sorry that you're here. Because I know that if they have all of my like memories up until the point of split, then it's almost going to be like a version of me going to sleep one day and then waking up in a new, unfamiliar, like artificial place.
0: Right.
1: Right?
0: Right.
1: So I would just want to just be like, okay, this is what it is. Uh-huh. This is what we gotta do.
0: Right.
1: I'm
0: right.
1: sorry. But
0: would you have it do all the things that you find less desirable?
1: I would.
0: But you would be kind about it.
1: I would be. I'd be like, I'm so sorry, but can you please do this for me? Thank you.
0: Right. Right.
1: You're not getting paid. Thanks.
0: Well, and I guess the question is, would these beings have emotions and feel?
1: I think they have everything.
0: Interesting.
1: Yeah. Yeah. So they're just like people, except they're not actual people.
0: Okay. Well, this AI thing, who knows what direction it's really going to take, mm-hmm. is it going to help us? It has helped us in many ways. Recently, I saw a friend who had surgery, and it was done sort of with a robot.
1: AI?
0: Well, with a robot.
1: Okay.
0: I don't know if it has AI technology mm-hmm. in that. I was thinking it did, but I really don't know. I can see a lot of applications where it could help us, but humans have this dark side. So I don't know. I think that's what people are afraid of.
1: Mm-hmm.
0: Among all the practical things we talked about, it's also, where will it go? Will it take over? Will it take everything over?
1: But then what does that takeover look like? Is it dystopian? Like why would them taking over be so bad? Like, what are they gonna do?
0: Right. Right. Well, I guess the thought is, if they take everything over, and then where does that leave us?
1: Mm.
0: Right?
1: It leaves us going back into the forest, into the wilderness, into living off of the land.
0: Oh, all right. Well.
1: Which I think would be a nice, end cap to, the human race. Because right. we started in, you know, the woods and the caves.
0: Right.
1: And then we go back into the caves, you know?
0: Well, you've painted a picture. We'll see if that's what comes true.
1: Yeah.
0: Well, thanks for that really interesting discussion. Mm-hmm. And the last part of the show, we thought we would talk about some things that have been in the news, some mm-hmm. current events. And there's been a lot of stuff going on.
1: Mm-hmm. You sent me so much stuff.
0: It's true. I'm like, oh, that happened. Well, you know, I think we mentioned last time, you know, this politically, this administration is all about keeping us on the edge of our seat, it seems like.
1: Mm-hmm.
0: So there's always something happening. But this week we had some female astronauts.
1: Yes. Are we calling them astronauts?
0: Well, I don't know if we can call them astronauts.
1: They are ladies that got to go to space.
0: It's kind of like ladies who lunch. I don't know.
1: Here's to the ladies that fly.
0: I have mixed feelings about that news.
1: Yeah, me too.
0: I read a funny thing. It said, when they landed, Katy Perry kissed the ground and she liked it.
1: Ugh. Even though that is arguably her best song. Oh my gosh, side note. I had a teacher. So back when the song first came out, I was in like high school. And I had a teacher that was very upset about that song. She was like, that is wrong and she should not be singing about that. And I don't want to hear any of that music in my class. She was very against girls kissing girls.
0: Goodness.
1: Yeah.
0: That's very disheartening.
1: But anyway, sorry.
0: Yeah. Oh, that's all right. I think it's important to know. So that was, what grade was that? Do you know?
1: Seventh?
0: Okay. Yeah. Very impressionable age. And to have a teacher say something like that.
1: And from that day forward, I've hated lesbians.
0: Now, wait a minute. I beg to differ there. So these women, it was like Gayle King and Katy Perry and some other people I don't know.
1: Some irrelevant people.
0: It was a very expensive 11 minutes. They were only up there for 11 minutes.
1: What did they do? They just float around?
0: They floated a little bit. I think Katy Perry sang. And then they turn around and came right back.
1: Ridiculous.
0: All that money. And I think what was most upsetting to me is this is a time when the current administration is taking female figures, including female astronauts, off of the website, mm-hmm. the White House website, and not recognizing, you know, females who actually have done amazing work in that field.
1: Yeah.
0: And then here we are, you know, spending all this effort and money to send these women up for 11 minutes.
1: That have nothing to do with space.
0: Right.
1: Nothing at all.
0: And in this economy where many, many people are struggling,
1: mm-hmm.
0: to make that an important thing that we should all watch and,
1: yeah.
0: You know.
1: But I do have to say, the backlash from it, I do feel good about, because I think we are in a time, like as a country, where we are getting annoyed by seeing like rich people and celebrities just like showboating to give us like some type of crumbs of like, this will boost their morale. Let's show them rich people just having fun.
0: Oh my.
1: It's like, because at the because, like, there was so much, like, backlash from the Met Gala last year.
0: Uh-huh.
1: And even, like, the Oscar ceremonies and stuff, where, like, people are just getting fed up by these people that are just locking themselves away in their wealth. Because I was watching something where it was, I think it was Cate Blanchett was talking about, these award shows.
0: Uh-huh.
1: And she was talking about it from the standpoint of like, because now there's like TikTok accounts dedicated to like lip reading things to like figure out what these celebrities are saying, like not on mic.
0: Right.
1: And she was like, why can't we go back to the days where like these events were like private parties? You know what I mean?
0: Uh-huh.
1: But I do think that would be better and less like ostentatious.
0: Right. It is showy. I mean, I understand what you're saying.
1: Mm-hmm.
0: Right. So I think that there has to be a balance, you know.
1: Mm-hmm.
0: And also, I do enjoy when they talk about, sometimes they get up and like at awards show, for instance, and make a statement that could help people. Many people, you know, donate to different organizations, you know, and talk about it and encourage other people to do it. You know, it gives them a platform that could help some people. But on the other hand, it is this giant display of wealth kind of being dangled in front of people. And it's not. So I was just talking about this the other day. You know, when I was a kid coming up, you know, my parents, you know, graduated from high school, didn't go to college. My dad worked his way up in the garment industry. And we were middle class family, you know, but they worked really hard. And they were, it was instilled in my brother and I, you know, if you go to college, we're going to help you to go to college. And if you do it, you will do better. And that's what we want for you. And we knew that that was true, you know. And now it's this unattainable thing because it's not really true. It hasn't been true for a long time that if you, you know, or if you get yourself to college, you will do well. You will do better than your parents.
1: Yeah.
0: You know.
1: Well, now the thing of now the, I feel like young people, how they see the path to like wealth and like being able to like be sustainable in this giant rat race is go viral on the internet and then milk that until it goes out.
0: Yes,
1: right. Because like,
0: that's true. That's true. I mean, people are putting out all kinds of stuff to get noticed, and that's what they see their avenue to doing better than their parents, perhaps, or just doing better, period. I don't know.
1: Yeah.
0: But yeah, it's crazy. I mean, this week last weekend I was watching Coachella, which is another big, you know, the tickets to that are like $1,000 or something.
1: Yeah.
0: It's crazy. And I don't know if you watched any of that, but the crowds were absolutely enormous. Like when I watched that, I think every person there paid like $1,000.
1: Yeah, it's like, where's this money at?
0: It's
1: like,
0: crazy.
1: Where is it? Yeah.
0: But I did enjoy the music.
1: Lady Gaga, yeah.
0: Yeah, Lady Gaga. Oh my gosh.
1: Who else did you watch?
0: I watched Queen Latifah joined Megan Thee Stallion.
1: Oh.
0: That was awesome. You should check that out.
1: Nice.
0: And I love Billie Eilish.
1: Mm-hmm.
0: She performed with, oh my goodness, now I'm going to space on the name. XCS.
1: Charlie?
0: Yes, Charlie. Yeah. Yes, couldn't think of it. That COVID, long COVID brain.
1: Ooh.
0: That was great. You should check that out.
1: Okay.
0: Although I hear you don't like lesbians.
1: Listen, one a day is enough for me.
0: I'm telling you, for me, it's like, you know, as a lesbian, you know, so when I was younger, you know, I remember when Melissa Etheridge came out, it was such a huge deal.
1: Yeah.
0: You know, it was a huge deal.
1: Mm-hmm.
0: Recently I heard her, somebody was interviewing her and actually said to her, you know, do you regret coming out as a lesbian? Do you think it negatively affected your career? She's like, no. Like, have you seen me?
1: I don't know, Melissa Etheridge.
0: Right. You know, so all these women artists, you know, some lesbians, some not, you know, we had to really like tune into them and support them. And it was different. And now to see them, you know, being themselves on the Coachella stage, you know, I love it. It makes me so happy. I'm not sure how, you know, a non-lesbian might think about that, but there are so many of them now that have gotten some fame and are really out there in mainstream, you know.
1: Yeah.
0: Like when Madonna was, you know, playing around with her sexuality and her, you know, she was just innovative and amazing, and people bashed her, gave her such a hard time.
1: Oh, really?
0: Oh, yeah. It was it was rough for her in those years, you know. But she kept going. Mm-hmm. And
1: because I think the only really thing I know about, like, the Madonna, like,

0: distance for the March 14th storm system. And I was in this area that, mm-hmm. you know, with so many storms, it seems like every year we get more and more not going to help people.
1: I don't think they are. I don't, well, I mean, ask me if they did, like, something.
0: I don't know the and whether they, that's true, but I don't, and you know, and we'll say, well, we're not going to support the blue states, which is ridiculous because we are one United States of America.
1: Yeah.
0: So it was very surprising for me to see that they weren't going to be helping out people in Arkansas. And it's very upsetting, I think.
1: Yeah.
0: So
1: it's
0: I think
1: the one time you think living around Republicans helps.
0: Right. You know, so I think, you know, people, it's really important.
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